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It's 6:20. First rule in radio is never to... If Miles Davis is playing, you never interrupt Miles Davis. I think it's a commandment to thou shalt not interrupt a Miles Davis tune. So we heard So What there at the top of the 6 o'clock hour from Mr. Davis. And then we're into the classical music show now till Sunday Evening Classical till 9 p.m. tonight. That was three short pieces from Ervo Pärt. Just to open up the show. And here's, you'd recognize this composer from his opera, Carmen, Georges Bizet. Here's his petite suite here that we'll listen to from Georges Bizet, Prévost Jarvie conducting.

Georges Bizet here on Sunday Evening Classical, KOTO and Telluride. Pavel Jarvi conducting the Orchestra of Paris there with some children's pieces that Bizet reorchestrated for orchestra there. Jeu d'enfant is from the piece that he took those from to create that set of music, Petite Suites there. Sunday Evening Classical, it's Sunday, August 2nd. Birthdays today, Susan Ritchie, Madeline Whiteman, Monica Robinson, Peter O'Toole, Carol O'Connor, Victoria Jackson, Apollonia, Andrew Gold, Cassidy Gifford, Jim McDonald, Jukebox, Lance Waring, Rhonda Claridge, James Baldwin, and Rashid Ahmed, and Peggy Day have birthdays on August 2nd. Currently, it's a really hot 83 degrees outside the KOTO studios in Telluride, so certainly a heat wave we're experiencing, and this week is the big KOTO duck race. Happens August 7th at noon here in Telluride, the world-famous KOTO duck race. I'm just looking at these funny pictures up on our board here about the duck race. Ducks are available weekdays up until the race day from 11 to 3 p.m. at the community table on Colorado Avenue. That's Colorado and Pine here, just down from the KOTO studios. Coming up tonight on KOTO, we have Sunday Evening Classical till 9, and then we'll bring in DJ Otto at 9 p.m. Monday morning, bright and early on KOTO, 6 a.m., Scotty 2. Then 7 to 8 a.m. is NPR's Morning Edition. With 9 o'clock, the Babalooey Show comes in. Babalooey comes in, does his show at 9 tomorrow. Well, we go from Bizet, and he's famous, of course, for Carmen. Yeah, that opera. We go from him into... Oh, we'll hear a little prelude from Rachmaninoff, his prelude in C-sharp minor, one of my favorites on the piano, coming up next. And then we'll jump right into Jean Sibelius with his Symphony No. 1 in E minor. So a short piano piece, then Symphony No. 1 from Sibelius, the Helsinki Radio Symphony Orchestra playing Symphony No. 1. We'll break at 7 to do the community calendar, and then we'll continue on with the other movements of Symphony No. 1 from Sibelius. So that's what's coming up here on Sunday Evening Classical, KOTO and Telluride.

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And for Sunday, August 2nd, here's the KOTO community calendar for this evening. 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That goes on till 8:30 p.m., so you have time to get into it there in Ridgeway. Tour beautiful homes in Ridgeway's Dallas Meadows neighborhood. 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That's still going on. Maybe you can jump in for the last bit of that home tour. Augment Music Project is pleased to offer another free community concert, our monthly concert at Elks Park on Tuesday, August 4th, featuring Joint Point. The music starts at 6 p.m. on Tuesday in Elks Park. Bring a chair and a friend and a blanket. Well, you won't need a blanket yet. It's 81 degrees here in Telluride. Did you know that proteins are nanoscale machines that help us think, dance, and keep the threat of cancer at bay? This week's Town Talk, presented by Telluride Science, Professor T.J. Ha of Harvard University, will discuss how biophysicists are using light-based tools to poke and examine nature's nanomachines, uncovering the amazing acrobatic abilities that are essential for all life forms. The talk takes place at the Telluride Conference Center at 6:30 p.m. It's free and open to the public, and that's on Tuesday as well, August 4th, 6:30 p.m. at the Conference Center. So join that science talk brought to you by the Telluride Science folks. The Telluride Institute's Bardic Trails Poetry Night takes place Tuesday, August 4th at 7 p.m., featuring Ute Mountain Ute storyteller Lisa Jacket, sharing new and exciting work. She'll be reading, there'll be a reading followed by a Q&A about Lisa's work and inspirations, with time afterwards for poetry sharing from you and others, the attendees of the event. A gourd circle is of sharing whatever poetry attendees wish, or just listening in. Get the Zoom link. It's also on Zoom at TellurideInstitute.org, TellurideInstitute.org, and that again is 7 p.m. August 4th for Telluride Institute's Bardic Trails Poetry Night. Join Wilkinson Public Library on their patio for the sweet sounds, the sweet summer sounds of music on Wednesday, August 5th at 3:30 p.m. featuring the Speakeasy Jazz Trio. This free all-ages program invites you to relax, connect, and enjoy the sounds of local music of the local music community. Free popsicles will be available while those supply chains last. Free popsicles. This program was made possible by the Augment Music Project. Telluride's Back to School Fair is Wednesday, August 5th from 4 to 6 p.m. at the AHA Launchpad. There will be school health and immunization record, community and financial resources information there. 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That happens August 5th from 4 to 6 p.m. at the AHA School Launchpad. Back to School Fair Wednesday. Telluride Rotary Club meets Wednesday, August 5th at 6 p.m. at the Mountain Lodge in Mountain Village.
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Anyone with an interest in networking and services available to drop in as a guest. 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Mountain Village's Sunset Concert Series continues on Wednesday, August 5th at 6 p.m. in Sunset Plaza in the Mountain Village. This free, it's a free show, a free family-friendly show, and this week is you'll enjoy the music of the reggae sounds of Mighty Mystic are playing, the reggae band Mighty Mystic at this week's Mountain Village Sunset Concert Series. And that wraps up the KOTO community calendar for this evening. We'll go back to the classical music. And I believe the accident on Highway 145 at mile marker 65, which is about an hour, mile south of Alta Lakes, the turnoff there before the Ophir turns. The motorcycle accident there has been cleaned up, but there's a detour at CR 63L, which goes through Ilium, if you need to take it through Ames and Ilium. But I believe that's been open and to all traffic. So if there is other information out there, if you just pass by and they still have it closed, let us know at 970-728-4333, the studio line. And we return with Sunday Evening Classical. We continue with Jean Sibelius's Symphony No. 1 in E minor, Opus 39, that we're currently listening to. We've listened to a couple movements. We have two more movements to go in this beautiful Symphony No. 1. And it's the Helsinki Radio Symphony Orchestra playing this. So two movements to go in the Sibelius. So enjoy the last two movements.

Jean Sibelius on KOTO, Sunday Evening Classical, with his Symphony No. 1 in E minor, Opus 39. We heard those last two movements after the KOTO community calendar there at the top of the hour. It's the bottom of the hour here in Telluride, 91.7, 89.3, 105.3 on your FM dial. 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Well, we go from Sibelius to Sergei Rachmaninoff with my personal favorite, his Piano Concerto No. 2 in C minor. It's his 18th opus and famous for its second I believe it's an adagio movement, the second movement. Let's check that out. The adagietto movement in the second movement. And this music is really nice if you have a hot tub and a speaker system and to play it over that, relaxing. Or my personal favorite is if you have a dry sauna. And have music piped in there. This Piano Concerto No. 2 really goes well in one of those spaces. So enjoy. It's Sergei Rachmaninoff. This was composed in 1900, and it pulled Rachmaninoff apparently out of his depression. He was depressed because his first symphony went over like a lead balloon, so he was depressed. And the reception of this Piano Concerto brought him out of his artistic funk there. So enjoy. It's Rachmaninoff. Piano Concerto No. 2.

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1: And the translator information just updated to 2026 from what Mayor Stu gave us there is we're also found in Ridgeway and Ouray now on KOOK in Ridgeway and Ouray at 90.3 FM. Top of the hour, 8:04, and that we just heard Sergei Rachmaninoff. The pianist was Valentina Lisitsa with the London Symphony Orchestra performing Rachmaninoff's Piano Concerto No. 2 in C minor, Opus 18, there with the famous second movement. Eric Carmen wrote All by Myself based on that theme in the 70s. And he also sang it very well and played the piano beautifully. He went to the music conservatory in Cleveland, Ohio. And his aunt, Margaret or something, Carmen, she was the principal violinist for the Cleveland Orchestra. And he was a young pianist, but he dropped out of being a classical music pianist for the rock and roll scene, Eric Carmen. And Frank Sinatra sang Full Moon and Empty Arms based on the first and third movements of the piece we just heard, the Rachmaninoff Piano Concerto No. 2. So very good stuff. Well, we continue on Sunday Evening Classical with some Voices 8, Morten Lordson with Omnium Mysterium, and then we'll hear the Concerto for Horn and Orchestra in D major from Mozart coming up after Voices 8.

0: And a good evening to you. 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This is the Telluride Jam Band Show. I am Tennessee Jed, and yes, yesterday was Jerry Garcia's birthday. So awesome. It's a day I celebrate all week, and I'm only playing Jerry tonight, which I always want to do anyway, but now I have an excuse. And I'm really excited about that. If you want to call in and ask for your favorite Jerry tune, the number is 970-728-4333. 970-728-4333. 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You can call as well. Hey, you can also catch us at 105.3 megahertz, 89.3 megahertz, 100.3 megahertz. And if you're a kook in Ridgeway, 90.3 megahertz. 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And I got to tell you, it's worth it, folks, because then you get to just play all the Jerry you want.
1: We had a banjo picker in this band who was a very deep person and multifaceted in his expressions in life. And he could give nicknames. He gave good nicknames. He gave one to Vassar here. Vassar smoked a pipe a lot, so he was called Clamp. Or Clem, depending. Me, of course, I was Red for Panama Red, and John Conn played the bass, and both he and the bass were called Mule. And the mandolin picker, he was known as David Dog Grisman. He was called the Dog by the man who gave us the names. His nickname was Spud. Spud Boy. Jerry Spud Garcia. And when we first met Jerry, David said, you know, Garcia lives just up the hill. I said, Jerry Garcia? He said, yeah, man. He likes to play banjo. I said, you're kidding. We went up there, and we walked up there, and there's a little sign above his door. It says, Sans Souci, which I think in French means no problem. And there was this guy with a beard and big head of hair and a blue dungaree shirt and some jeans on and sandals picking the banjo coming to the front gate to greet us. And that's when the band was born, and I think after a few hours of picking, he turned to us and said, we're old and in the way.

0: back with Jerry Garcia, Merle Saunders, and Bill Kreutzmann and John Kahn. Isn't that the best thing right there?
1: Great.
0: Energetic?

0: I help you?
1: I'm in sad shape.
0: Wait a minute. Before you begin, I must ask that you pay in advance. 5 cents, please. Boy, what a sound! How I love to hear that old money plink. That beautiful sound of cold, hard cash. That beautiful, beautiful sound. Nickels, nickels, nickels. That beautiful sound of plinking nickels. All right, now. What seems to be your trouble?
1: I feel depressed. I know I should be happy, but I'm not.
0: Well, as they say on TV, the mere fact that you realize you need help indicates that you are not too far gone. I think we better pinpoint your fears. If we can find out what you're afraid of, we can label it. Are you afraid of responsibility? If you are, then you have hypangeophobia.
1: I don't think that's quite it.
0: How about cats? If you're afraid of cats, you have aleurophasia.
1: Well, sort of, but I'm not sure.
0: Are you afraid of staircases? If you are, then you have climacophobia. Maybe you have thalassophobia. This is fear of the ocean. Or gerophobia, which is the fear of crossing bridges. Or maybe you have pantophobia. Do you think you have pantophobia?
1: What's pantophobia?
0: The fear of everything. That's it!
1: Actually, Lucy, my trouble is Christmas. I just don't understand it. Instead of feeling happy...

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This is the Telluride Jam Band Show. I am Tennessee Jed, and it is the Jerry Birthday Extravaganza. I hope you guys are having as much fun as I am. There's a duck race. It's for Kodo, so that we can stay on the air and play Jerry for 2 hours straight, which some people really like. The ducks are available weekdays up until race day from 11 to 3 at the community table on Colorado Avenue. 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There's fabulous prizes.

0: You know, the time was that some people thought that New Year's Eve had to be celebrated under the influence of drugs and alcohol. But by now, many of us have come to realize that we're better off staying straight.
1: That's right, Tom, but we can still have just as much fun, maybe even more.
0: Well, we're standing here in Jerry's backstage kitchen, where he's been fussing around all afternoon.
1: No trouble at all, Tom. It's just that these days, I get such a kick out of preparing party food and beverages. I love watching my guests enjoy them.
0: I know you do. I can hardly wait. Now, what is this that you have to show us today, Jer?
1: Tom, I have here some water chestnuts and lean bacon and toothpicks.
0: Ah.
1: This is one of my favorite hors d'oeuvres, and they're so easy to make. Simply roll the nut in the bacon like I'm doing here.
0: Uh-huh.
1: And stick the toothpick through them.
0: Yeah, it looks delicious.
1: Oh, they're great.
0: Mm-hmm.
1: Mm-hmm. You may want to try one.
0: Well, yeah, I would like to try one. I understand you
1: have some in the oven right here. Now, bake these for about 15 minutes at 450 degrees.
0: Oh, yes.
1: Whoa! Hot stuff.
0: Can I have one?
1: Watch it. It's hot.
0: Good. Hot.
1: Yeah. I think I'll let them cool for a while. That's why these aren't for the kiddos.
0: Whoa.
1: Toothpicks, too. Yeah.
0: Good, though. Oh, hot.
1: Would you like something to drink, Tom? Special punch here. It's a virgin planter's punch. Here, I think you'll find the tastes.
0: Good. Oh, that's very good.
1: Yeah.
0: And that's just ginger ale and fruit juices.
1: That's right.
0: What's that?
1: Or, if your guests prefer, a virgin Bloody Mary with a celery stock.
0: Of course. Happy New Year.
1: Same to you.
0: You know, the time...

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Quickly as you can, snatch the pebble from my hand. When you can take the pebble from my hand, it will be time for you to leave. Please excuse me.

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It is my duty, nay, my privilege, to remind you that you are in tune with listener-supported KOTO, broadcasting on 91.7 megahertz. 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This has been the Telluride Jam Band Show, and I still am Tennessee Jed, celebrating Jerry Garcia's birthday with you. What a magical person. And I know sometimes life is hard, sometimes life takes things from you. But remember, that same universe that took something from you also gave you Jerry Garcia. One more on the way out, and then I'll turn you over to Otto. Bet you know this one.

0: Gandhi said, "You must be the change you wish to see in the world." This is Melissa Block from NPR News. NPR explores cultures in a way that helps you know and care about your neighbors around the world.
1: The internet is helping create civil society in China. And it's not just changing the whole way Chinese people relate to each other. It's achieving something that more than 50 years of communism never achieved, a measure of equality between people.
0: Because our minds have the same power as our hands to grasp and change the world, a deeper understanding of the issues empowers us to improve the human condition. When you listen to public radio, you see the changes that are needed in the world. When you give, you become the change, and everyone is grateful.

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I used to play guitar right over there, in that building on the corner. These blacks were a thriving nighttime scene. You could say I was reborn there.

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Now it's abandoned buildings and parking lots. 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

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Most of this trouble just finds me.

You're in tune with KOTO Telluride and KOOK Ridgeway. Also, KOTO Translators, K287 CC Placerville, K207 AS Telluride and Pandora, K262 DL Norwood, and K207 AU Ophir.

Hey, this is Hurricane Ruth. The only storm in the forecast is me. I'm blowing in some red-hot rockin' blues right here on KOTO Telluride. Turn it up!

Thank you very much!

0: Right on. This is Tony the Tuner from Paragon and Boot Doctors. We're just ripping it up all day, stacking tubes, fixing bikes. Yeah, Kodo.
1: This is Eric. Kodo rocks. Keller Williams is coming to town. Woohoo!

0: A free mind and exploring mind is one of the world's most valuable resources. At NPR, we believe in the importance of asking questions and seeking answers. We believe in exercising the mind and stimulating the curiosity. This is Renee Montagne from NPR News, where we always bring you the facts, but we also encourage your imagination and nurture your intellect with significant ideas and funny ones.
1: Now, in these times of growing concern about obesity, the corn dog can survive only if it can manage to reposition itself as not just a snack, but a Midwestern cultural artifact. This is where the Lincoln Library may help. 216 years ago, Ed Wollmeyer brought forth in the center of the country a new snack food, conceived in a diner and dedicated to the proposition that anything tastes better fried.
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0: Thank you. We're going to take a short break.
1: Short break.
0: And we'll be back in just a few minutes. So
1: back
0: hang
1: in a
0: loose.
1: Few minutes. 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
1: She's a one for me.

Well, now we got a brand new song for you now we're going to do. And this one was written by Michael over here. It's called The Date I Had With That Ugly Old Homecoming Queen.

King. 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

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Selma, Little Rock, Birmingham, Wounded Knee, Kent State, Tenement Square.

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And every whisper that we've heard, we've read their poison every word. How we wish that we could say that each of them will walk away, but sadly it's the awful truth. It's them or us, it's them or you.

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But have a care, the night is cold. 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That's what the torch committed.

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0: this is Superman telling you to roll up a fat one, dude.
1: 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Tell you what, 91.7! Andy Frasco in the U.S.

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Some young punks decide the wait and the night to start a fight. 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

0: Hi, I'm Maisie, and I love Kodo because you just never know what you're going to hear. Hi, I'm Maisie, and I support Kodo because you just never know what you're going to hear.
1: That's awesome.

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Good morning. It is the 3rd of August. It's Monday, somewhere around 6 a.m. And this is Scotty 2. It's fresh off of the everything's and back at it for a minute, filling in today. Let's just start doing some things and see what happens. And good morning.

rock and roll music and why I preach against it. I believe that it is a contributing factor to our juvenile delinquency of today. I know what it does to you. And I know the evil feeling that you feel when you sing it. I know the lost position that you get into and the beat. Well, if you talk to the average teenager of today and you ask them what it is about rock and roll music that they like, and the first thing they'll say is the beat, the beat, the beat.

Good morning, everybody. 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Good morning. This is Scotty 2. It is August 3rd, Monday, and who knows what's going to happen. It's a Monday. We've got a whole week of nonsense ahead of us, so just think about that for a while. So on the job line this morning, Kodo is looking for a Monday 6 to 9 a.m. DJ. You could be this person right here talking on the microphone every other week. We'll train you, says Ben at Kodo.org. Ben will train you. I could train you. A lot of people could train you. But if you want a DJ from 6 to 9 a.m. on Monday, every other Monday, give us a call, 970-7284-334. You can leave a message for Ben there. Or email Ben at Kodo.org. And come on in here and play music in the morning. It's fun. 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If you're bored, give me a call. If you're not bored, get to work.

But you know, if you talk all the time, you'll never hear what anybody else has to say. Therefore, all you'll have to talk about is your own conversation. The same is true for people who think all the time. That means, when I use the word think, talking to yourself. Subvocal conversation. The constant chit-chat of symbols and images and talk and words inside your skull. Now, if you do that all the time, you'll find that you've nothing to think about except thinking. And just as you have to stop talking to hear what others have to say, you have to stop thinking to find out what life is about. And just as you have to stop talking to hear what others have to say, you have to stop thinking to find out what life is about. And the moment you stop thinking, you become into immediate contact with what Korzybski called, so delightfully, the unspeakable world. The most ordinary sights and sounds and smells, the texture of shadows on the floor in front of you, all these things without being named and saying, that's a shadow, that's red, that's brown, that's somebody's foot. When you don't name things any longer,

flat green. No leaf looks like that. No leaves. Leaves are not green. That's why Lao Tzu said, the five colors make a man blind. The five tones make a man deaf. Because if you can only see five colors, you're blind. And if you can only hear five tones in music, you're deaf. See, if you force sound into five tones, you force color into five colors, you're blind and deaf. The world of color is infinite, as is the world of sound. The world of color is infinite, as is the world of sound. And it is only through stopping, fixing conceptions on the world of color and sound that you really begin to hear it and see it. It is only through stopping, fixing conceptions on the world of color and sound that you really begin to hear it and see it.

Good morning, everybody. It's now time for the Coto Community Carpool, in which there are no rides, no people going anywhere in cars doing car things. But if you want to go in a car and go do car stuff with people and give a ride, take a ride, get a ride, something like that, you got to put your name in the book. You can either stop by the station or give us a call, 728-4333. Community Carpool is here for anybody needing a ride to go places, do things in cars and do car stuff. Other than that, this is Scotty 2. It is almost 7 o'clock when we have NPR coming up real shortly, but until then, a little more music.

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1: The president called off promised strikes against Iran. U.S. allies had asked him to back off. I'm Steve Inskeep.
2: Jeremy Martinez, how does the U.S. get out of a cycle of attacks followed by stabs at diplomacy? Also, 60,000 people were forced to evacuate as wildfires threatened Spokane, Washington. We'll speak with Mayor Lisa Brown about the situation on the ground. It's Monday, August 3rd. Seven-time Super Bowl winning quarterback Tom Brady turns 49 years old today. News is next.
3: Live from NPR News in New York City, I'm Doahali Saikautel. European Union countries plan to meet this week over the crisis that unfolded in Ceuta, Spain, days ago, when tens of thousands of migrants rushed in from Morocco. The incident has exacerbated deep divisions on migration and travel privileges among EU governments, as Terry Schultz reports.
4: EU ambassadors will hold a video conference as the bloc grapples with deep differences of opinion on how to respond to the sudden surge of migrants rushing through the land and sea borders between Morocco and the Spanish exclave of Ceuta. 22 prime ministers asked for the meeting of ministers in a letter to EU leaders calling for a strengthening of resolve and measures to combat what they termed uncontrolled mass crossings and the instrumentalization of migration. Spanish Prime Minister Pedro Sanchez has written Brussels a letter of his own criticizing those who called for Spain to be suspended from the EU agreement on passport-free travel. Sanchez noted not one of the unauthorized migrants made it through Spain, and almost all were quickly returned. For NPR News, I'm Terry Schultz in Brussels.
3: A triple firestorm continues to burn in parts of Spokane County in Washington. That's where tens of thousands of people evacuated over the weekend, and some are being housed at a local convention center. The mayor of Spokane, Lisa Brown, says this is likely the worst natural disaster in the region has faced.
5: For the time being, we have both our downtown convention center and we have backup centers. People are not completely surprised. We have had fires before, just not of this magnitude. So there is a massive relief effort already underway. But I'm sorry to report that the winds have shifted and the fires are not contained at this point.
3: Fire officials say neighborhoods are still too dangerous to return home, especially in the northwest of Spokane, where level 3 or go now evacuation zones are in place. Police in Twin Falls, Idaho, have identified the suspect in Saturday's mass shooting that left at least 3 people dead near a fast food restaurant. Boise State Public Radio's James Dawson reports.
6: Police say the gunman was 24-year-old Chad Williams, who opened fire at an In-N-Out Burger at about 2:30 Saturday afternoon before dying from a self-inflicted gunshot wound. Speaking at a press conference, Twin Falls County Sheriff Jack Johnson praised a local resident and an off-duty state trooper who shot back at Williams.
7: These people are true heroes in our community, and their actions diverted the shooter and no doubt saved many lives.
6: In-N-Out issued a statement confirming one of the dead worked at the restaurant. Identities of the victims have not been released. Several of those injured are still being treated at a local hospital. For NPR News, I'm James Dawson in Boise.
3: And you're listening to NPR News from New York City. In Pakistan, officials are now working to identify the bodies of a 10-member expedition that was buried in an avalanche on Broad Peak since Friday. Rescuers had initially found only 4 bodies and recovered just 3 because of extreme winter weather. By Sunday, the remains of all of the climbers were recovered, including Nepali and British mountaineer Nirmal Purja, best known as Nims Dai of the Netflix documentary 14 Peaks, Nothing is Impossible. China's Wang Zong, who conquered 10 of the world's 14 highest peaks, and Mallory Guise of San Antonio, Texas. It was her first attempt at climbing an 8,000-meter summit. Several people have been killed following clashes between Ethiopian soldiers and forces from the semi-autonomous region of Tigray. The fighting is one of the most serious breaches of a peace deal that ended a 2-year war between both sides, as NPR's Jewel Bright reports.
8: The fighting broke out near Ethiopia's border with Sudan, and authorities say several people at a refugee camp in Sudan were killed and injured. The exact death toll is not yet known. Injured fighters from both sides have also reportedly fled across the border to Sudan. Ethiopia's government and Tigrayan authorities have blamed each other for the attack, which follows months of deteriorating relations. The fighting is one of the most serious clashes between both sides since the end of a two-year civil war in 2022. Tigray's regional government has issued a statement calling on people in the region to prepare for what it describes as a struggle for national survival. Joel Bright, NPR News, Lagos.
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0: It's Morning Edition from NPR News. I'm A. Martinez in Culver City, California.
1: And I'm Steve Inskeep in Washington, D.C. Good morning. President Trump once more backed out of threats to unleash strikes on Iran.
0: On Wednesday, he said the U.S. would be, quote, hitting them very hard. Saturday night, he called the strikes off. In a few minutes, we'll hear analysis of the view from Tehran with Iran policy expert Karim Sajjadpour. But first, we'll get up to speed on what's been a recurring cycle of attacks, threats, and quick stabs at negotiation.
1: NPR's Adil Al-Shalchi has been covering all of this from Istanbul. Welcome.
2: Thank you.
1: Why did the president say he canceled his strikes?
2: Well, President Trump said that his allies, including Saudi Arabia, had talked him out of a series of renewed attacks. Yesterday, the Saudi Crown Prince, Mohammed bin Salman, said he'd called Trump by phone and that he, quote, affirmed the necessity of prioritizing the language of dialogue to reduce escalation. Of course, Saudi Arabia was at the receiving end as Iran targeted U.S. bases in the Gulf and Jordan in response to U.S. strikes. In March, a U.S. service member was killed by an Iranian strike on a base in Saudi Arabia. And then on his social media platform, True Social, Trump wrote that the, quote, perimeters of a deal were reached to reopen the Strait of Hormuz and end Iran's nuclear capabilities. Here's Trump speaking to reporters Sunday evening on Air Force One.
3: I was asked to by Saudi Arabia, by UAE, and by Qatar, and by Iran. We were all set to go. It's about at this time right now. And it would have been a massive attack. We're all set to go, but when the allies asked to call it off, you got to sort of say, well, let's see. And the reason they asked is they think there's a deal.
2: Yeah, so he said that they were close to a deal and that talks will, in fact, start today. But Iran didn't confirm this yet. We're yet to hear about what the potential deal could look like, what those perimeters are. We haven't heard from the Iranians about the deal. We do know that over the weekend, Iran's foreign minister had a whole series of phone calls with Saudi Arabia, Turkey, and mediator Pakistan. He also told them that Iran will strike if it is attacked again. And like you mentioned, this has become a cyclical pattern. Trump threatens strike. Pulls back, saying a diplomatic solution has been reached, rinse and repeat. He's done it several times since a deal with Iran was struck initially in April.
1: And I'm just noticing what feels like a contradiction now, Adil, if he's saying we're close to a deal and talks will start today, that implies maybe there's a little more work to do than the president would have said, just judging by his own words. And the president keeps encountering an Iran that is more defiant than he would like.
2: Absolutely. I mean, Trump and his Secretary of Defense, Pete Hegseth, have repeatedly said that the U.S. has delivered blows to Iran's military capabilities, that they've completely destroyed them. But every time the U.S. strikes, Iran is able to respond. And they're targeting these U.S. installations in the Gulf and Jordan and making damage. And so we've seen also this war widen. Yemen's Iranian-backed Houthis have also gotten involved. They imposed a blockade on Saudi ships in the Bab el-Mandeb Strait, which is a choke point and connects the Red Sea to the Gulf of Aden and the Indian Ocean. And then last week, Iran attacked two gas tankers, one belonging to the U.S., near Egypt's Suez Canal.
1: I noticed that each Iranian attack and each U.S. head fake seems to move oil markets.
2: Mm-hmm. I mean, yesterday, oil prices plummeted after the Trump announcement that he'd hold off on those strikes. The price of Brent crude, the global benchmark for oil, fell 8% to about $83 per barrel yesterday. The price of oil has been on a roller coaster since the war started at the end of February, hitting over $100 a barrel many times. And earlier in the day, OPEC approved an increase of oil production to about 188,000 barrels a day.
1: And NPR's Adil Al-Shalchi, thanks so much.
2: You're welcome.
0: For an understanding of how Iran's leadership in Tehran is likely to view these developments, we've called up Karim Sajjadpour. He's an Iran expert and policy analyst at the Carnegie Institute for International Peace. He's on the line with us now. So what do you think is the likelihood that an end to this conflict can be brought about in the coming days?
4: There's virtually zero chance that an end to this conflict can be brought about in the coming days. This is a revolutionary government in Tehran, which in some ways has been resuscitated by the war. Before the war, I used to refer to the Islamic Republic of Iran as a zombie regime because it had a dying ideology with dying legitimacy and a dying supreme leader. And the war has somewhat resuscitated these revolutionaries, and they are committed to resistance against the United States. They're committed to revenge against President Trump. And they've shown themselves to be quite resilient. So I don't expect that they're going to stop fighting anytime soon.
0: It's more of a long game for Iran. But, I saw a tweet you made a little while back where you said that President Trump may have been looking for a knockout punch to end the war. Is such a thing possible for President Trump?
4: So indeed, I think President Trump is looking for a quick exit, either in the form of a knockout punch that he can punch the Islamic Republic into submission, or a deal, and he's been unsuccessful at both. I think those who are hoping for a knockout punch, one example they cite is that the United States could either destroy or seize Karg Island, which is perhaps Iran's most critical economic artery. It's an oil export terminal from which 90% of Iran's oil flows. But as you heard in the previous segment, Iran has threatened that if the United States were to do that, it would destroy oil and gas facilities throughout the Persian Gulf. And that's a reason why President Trump has continuously threatened to take Karg Island or bomb it, but then back down when our Gulf partners ask us not to do that.
0: So the knockout punch is something that may be threatened but not actually there to go
4: Indeed.
0: Grab. Okay. The current situation, Kareem, what do you think is different now from the last time Trump announced talks were happening? There's a calculation for either side.
4: So the Islamic Republic is certainly hurting because as a result of this naval blockade, the country is losing approximately $450 million daily. So we don't hear from the plight of 90 million Iranians who are really struggling. But it's a regime which has dug in. It currently controls the streets. And at the moment, they're trying to figure out a mechanism through which they can continue to exert control over the Strait of Hormuz. And the other key thing for President Trump is, can he get Iran to compromise on its nuclear ambitions? And as of now, there are no signs that it's a regime prepared to give up, meaningfully give up its nuclear ambitions.
0: Does this on-again, off-again approach by the president matter to Iran?
4: You know, what it signals, I think, from Washington to Tehran is there is a lack of resolve. There's a lack of strategy. There's an incoherence. And so I think Iran is going to continue to... Iran has been consistent in its ideology of resistance. They want to humiliate Trump internally. They believe this war is very unpopular with the American people. And I think one signpost the regime is waiting on are the midterm elections in the hope that, the midterm elections are only going to further weaken President Trump and force him to end this conflict quickly.
0: I was going to ask you about that, whether Iran is looking at the calendar as well. And you seem to think that, yes, they are very much aware of that calendar coming up in November.
4: So going back to Iran's 1979 Islamist revolution and the hostage crisis, which effectively ended the presidential campaign, re-election campaign of Jimmy Carter, Iran's revolutionaries have really sought to manipulate and game U.S. internal politics. And I do think that's a priority here.
0: Quickly, really quick, Israel has not said much about this pending deal Trump speaks of. How important is Israel's support here?
4: Well, I think Israel is dismayed that President Trump's instincts are not to try to end this conflict quickly. But the reality is domestic public opinion is going to be far more important for the president than Israeli point of view.
0: Kareem Sajapour is a senior fellow at the Carnegie Endowment for International Peace. Kareem, thank you very much.
4: Thank you.
1: Prospective homebuyers who'd been waiting for lower mortgage rates will have to keep waiting. Rates just hit their highest level in a year. NPR's Stephen Bissaha reports on why interest costs are up and how that's leaving homebuyers and sellers exhausted.
5: For the past 5-ish years, the housing market has been haunted by this phrase.
6: If only I had bought in 2020.
5: Blake Stewart is a spokesperson for Greater Nashville Realtors. Mortgage rates for a 30-year fixed rate loan in 2020 were incredibly low, like under 3%. But a few years later, they started climbing up fast due to inflation. Stewart himself settled for a townhouse in 2022. And was waiting for rates to come down so he could afford a bigger home with a yard. But since then, rates have been stubbornly high.
6: It's like this seesaw. You see a little bit of improvement, and then it just shoots back up. I have felt so just defeated as the years just tick by.
5: He's not alone here. Lots of homebuyers have been stuck on the sidelines, driven away by high rates that are, once again, rising. Here's NerdWallet's housing expert Kate Wood's reaction as the average hit 6.66%.
7: Oh my goodness, I just looked. We got the rates of the beast. 6.66%.
5: That number is not just biblically ominous. It's up nearly a tenth of a percentage point from a week earlier. A big jump. Wood says that's due in part to the U.S. war with Iran again heating up. And higher oil prices typically make everything cost more.
7: Every single time that we have seen fighting intensify, we've seen essentially investors freaking out about inflation.
5: Investors also freaked out over the recent Federal Reserve's meeting last week that signaled a rate hike could be coming to control inflation. That usually raises mortgage rates. As for homebuyers right now, Nashville broker Steve Jolly says they're getting hit with a double whammy, both high interest rates and high home prices, especially compared to 6 years ago.
8: So for the average home in Nashville, that might mean $1,000 more a month on a payment than they would have. That's a tough pill to swallow right there.
5: Jolly says he's seeing a few more buyers shopping. They're tired of waiting for rates to come down. But for now, the housing market is still haunted by that old phrase, should have bought in 2020. Stephen Bissaha, NPR News.

0: On the next Fresh Air, the bra-burning feminist protesters of the 1968 Miss America pageant? That was just a myth. Bras were never burned. But the pageant did ignite a battle over beauty, race, and power that still echoes today. We talk with historian Mickey McElyea about her new book, Liberation Summer. Join us.
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2: 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I'm Amy Martinez.
3: I'm Steve Inskeep.
4: And I'm Michelle Martin. Good morning. A deeply unpopular Republican president, a war against Iran that has little support and no end in sight, high gas prices. Many factors in the current climate should be favorable to Democrats, but instead, the Democratic Party is left with much hand-wringing ahead of November's midterm elections and growing calls for the party's executive leader to step down. One of the people voicing those calls is David Hogg, who joins us now. He is a gun violence prevention advocate who was previously a vice chair of the Democratic National Committee. Now he runs a group to elect young progressive leaders to state legislatures. David Hogg, good morning. Thanks so much for joining us.
5: Thank you so much.
4: So the midterms are just over 3 months away. How do you assess the Democratic Party's chances of taking control of either or both houses of Congress?
5: I mean, they're certainly not as high after the Republican redistricting efforts across the country, but we're also seeing voters revolt against that because they're, especially across the South, they're sick and tired of having their politicians draw them out of power. And I think what's interesting is that while the party's approval overall is terrible, in fact, it's just as low, if not lower, than Donald Trump's, even though people may not like the Democratic brand, they do like a lot of the elected officials, a lot of the candidates that are running right now. And that gives me some sense of hope.
4: The Democratic Party as an entity is not viewed favorably by the public at large. Why is that?
5: Well, I think that there's a broader overall trend of institutions losing trust. Obviously, that doesn't help. And naturally, when you tell people not to believe what they're seeing or what they're feeling with the economy or the president or something like that was happening and is happening in Gaza, you're going to lose them if you tell voters not to believe their eyeballs or their wallets. And I think that the establishment of the Democratic Party is going out there trying to offer voters basically a different shade of lipstick that they're putting on the pig and expecting voters to somehow buy that when the reality is they're sick and tired of that. They want fighters.
4: You have publicly called for the current chair of the Democratic National Committee, Ken Martin, to step down. What causes you to say that he needs to step aside?
5: When Ken Martin was running to be chair of the DNC, one of his main promises was him saying, I'm going to go out and I'm going to show everybody what caused us to lose this election and what we're going to do differently next time. Great idea. That can actually shore up some amount of support in the institution and hold itself accountable after we lost for a second time to Donald Trump. When it is time for it to come out, he says, actually, I don't want to release it. And it's only after an enormous amount of public pressure that he does release it, only for it to not talk about Gaza, not talk about inflation, not talk about the president's age, and not even include a conclusion in his own report that he commissioned. We should hold our chair of the lead opposition party to Donald Trump to a standard at least as high as we would hold a middle schooler, need to include that. And that's just the beginning of it. We've also had to put the building up as collateral after 18 months of lackluster fundraising, and they are now $2 million in debt. People want new leadership, and they feel like they're not being properly represented.
4: A lot of the so-called establishment Democrats blame factions like yours for the reason that the DNC is doing so poorly in fundraising. I mean, they blame the Democratic Socialists. They bring the so-called progressive wing. What would you say to that?
5: I find it quite rich for the establishment of the party to be blaming progressives after they lost for a second time to Donald Trump. I don't think there's enough talked about when it comes to somebody like Mike Donilon, for example, who got paid $4 million to lose the election and was also promised another $4 million bonus if they won. That's crazy. And I think part of the reason why we are in this position is because there are hundreds of millions, frankly, billions of dollars in incentives to keep everything as similar as possible within the Democratic Party infrastructure right now, even if it means that we continue to lose and we continue to not be in a fighting position as an opposition party.
4: The longtime Democratic consultant, elder of the party, James Carville, called the DNC dysfunctional in a video he posted this week.
3: If David Hogg wants to take it over, I stop and you go ahead, man. I don't really care.
4: So are you ready to do that?
5: No. You know, James Carville and I disagree on many things, including the idea that I should be chair of the DNC.
4: Well, he has previously had less flattering comments. He's called you, quote, a contemptible little twerp.
5: Right.
4: But whether people agree with the direction you're taking or not, you are doing the work. Why wouldn't you run to take it over?
5: Because I think what I'm doing is far more impactful outside of the DNC right now than I could be inside. And also, let's remember, I did try to change it from the inside and we saw what happened. It's pretty clear that the members of the DNC are more addicted to keeping everything the same instead of actually changing it and getting us into winning and fighting shape. In case it isn't clear, it's not going to come from within. It's going to come from our candidates. It's going to come from embracing new ideas, bringing in new people, and not just offering people the same messengers with the same milquetoast message where it doesn't even sound like a lot of these moderates believe what they're even saying because they're constantly repositioning themselves of whatever the ideological geographical center, if you will, is of the political spectrum, which is always a moving target. I think the best way for us to help win back the American people is offer them a genuine opposition party that is not controlled and owned by the same corporations and special interests that are buying off Donald Trump right now.
4: So tell me, what is your vision for the party?
5: My vision for the party is one where we stop being a geriatric party. And what I want us to have in our party is one where, of course, we have some older people and certainly more younger people, but a more representative balance of the population and one that is more representative of our base.
4: You've focused your attention on bringing younger people into politics. But I am curious, like, why it is that age is not the relevant factor with Bernie Sanders. And I'm just curious, like, why you think that is.
5: Because I think it, although I, of course, support bringing more young people into power, I don't want just younger versions of the same people that are in power right now. That'd be pretty dumb and actually make a lot of our problems that we have significantly worse. And I think with Bernie Sanders, what we see is somebody who may be older, but has ideas that resonate with young people. And that's part of what I'm talking about when I talk about building kind of an intergenerational coalition within the party that has more young people. He's going out there and leading by example. I remember being 16 years old in a what for a long time was a swing state in Broward County, Florida. And I remember when I was asked if I wanted to be a Democrat or Republican when I was getting my driver's license. And initially I said neither, because I feel like both sides of the political aisle are owned by the same corporate special interests that brought our country to this place, even if I may ideologically align myself more with Democrats. But I don't think that we should have people that are constantly voting for Democrats because they're just like, God, at least they're not Republicans.
4: That is David Hogg. He is a longtime gun safety advocate, and he is now the co-founder and president of Leaders We Deserve. David Hogg, thanks so much for talking to us.
5: Thank you.
2: And a note that we reached out to the Democratic National Committee, which has not responded to our request for comment. 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
6: Tens of millions of Americans have some kind of criminal record. 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
7: How do you help someone with a criminal record get a job? It's really hard.
6: We bring you the story of how one legal startup is using AI to help people overcome barriers to meaningful employment. 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

0: Live from NPR News in Washington, I'm Dave Mattingly. Acting Attorney General Todd Blanche has issued an order terminating President Trump's $1.8 billion anti-weaponization fund. Two Republican senators opposed to the fund threatened to block Blanche's nomination to become AG. The Senate Judiciary Committee is scheduled to vote on Blanche tomorrow. More triple-digit heat is expected today in the southwestern U.S. Extreme heat warnings are in effect in areas of Southern California, Arizona, Utah, and Nevada. Afternoon highs in Phoenix yesterday hit a record of 115 degrees, as Catherine Davis Young with member station KJZZ reports.
1: At the First United Church of Christ in downtown Phoenix, cooling center staffers say lately there have been lines at the door before they even open in the mornings. Jonathan Nelson is one of the regulars.
2: Coming every day because the heat's really, really bad. I've been in the hospital because of the heat. I've been in kidney failure because of the heat.
1: Nelson has been homeless in Phoenix for 15 years, but he says this has been his hardest summer yet. If not for this site, he says he might not survive.
2: I'd probably be dead. Honestly, I'd probably be dead because of the heat.
1: Maricopa County confirmed over 1,600 heat-related deaths in the past 3 years. Nearly half of those were among people experiencing homelessness. For NPR News, I'm Catherine Davis Young in Phoenix.
0: This is NPR News. More than 300,000 Haitians living legally in the U.S. say they're worried about deportation now that the Trump administration has ended their temporary protected status. The federal government was allowed to do so after a recent ruling from the U.S. Supreme Court. In Ohio, Haitians living in Springfield are being summoned to meetings with U.S. Immigration and Customs Enforcement officers. That's taking place in Cincinnati. Tana Weingartner with member station WVXU says supporters gathered outside that facility over the weekend to show support and solidarity.
3: One foot in front of the other.
4: Supporters came holding signs and singing. They also shouted encouragement as displaced Haitians walked the long pathway to the facility's front door. Bethany Rogers of Cincinnati was compelled to participate, saying change can't happen if people stay home.
5: I came to bear witness to the great wrong that's being done to people who came here for a better life and had the rug pulled out from under them. It doesn't make humanitarian sense. It doesn't make economic sense. It's purely for ideology.
4: Haitian immigrants have been emerging from these meetings wearing ankle monitors. For NPR News, I'm Tana Weingartner in Cincinnati.
0: On Wall Street, the Dow is up more than 1%. I'm Dave Mattingly in Washington.

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2: And I'm A. Martinez in Culver City, California. Three fires are closing in on Spokane, Washington, forcing thousands to evacuate. U.S. Senator Maria Cantwell called the damage historic. Here's Northwest Public Broadcasting's Anna King.
3: Heading into the weekend, the National Weather Service warned that fire conditions were going to be some of the most dangerous the state had ever seen. Saturday night, three massive fires burned into Spokane. By Sunday night, the fires had burned more than 7,000 acres, and around 60,000 people had to flee their homes under evacuation orders. Hedges were singed, trees turned to skeletons, and just brick chimneys, concrete birdbaths, and ashes is all that's left of homes in many neighborhoods. Alicia Davidson and her husband's home was destroyed. Davidson is pregnant and was dreaming of growing her family there.
4: Just to have everything gone and to know that, like, shoot, like, we have to completely start over. We have nothing.

0: sucks.
1: Among the things she lost, her wedding dress, her family jewelry, her 20 pet fish. The cause of the fires is unknown, but high winds and hot, dry air fanned the flames. Officials say more than 600 structures burned, and it'll take days before they can get the full picture. Hundreds of people, including many elderly, are staying at the Red Cross shelter in downtown Spokane. People were being given sack lunches by Red Cross volunteers. Nursing staff helped people change their clothes behind blankets. Some elders needed oxygen masks. People were talking in low voices, tired from not sleeping well in a crowded convention center. Washington Governor Bob Ferguson said in a press conference that the state is working with the Federal Emergency Management Agency to get disaster assistance.
2: There are just so many Washingtonians who have literally lost everything in a very, very short period of time. Just in a matter of hours, their lives changed in deeply dramatic and fundamental ways.
1: Firefighters from out of state and local agencies had been working for more than 24 hours straight. One crew just sat exhausted on a curbside covered in soot, making sure no new fires started. For NPR News, I'm Anna King in Spokane.
3: The mayor of Spokane joins us now. Lisa Brown is on the line. Mayor, thanks for joining us at a very busy time.
4: Thank you, Steve.
3: For people who have not been to Spokane, would you just describe the landscape in and around your city and what makes it vulnerable?
4: Spokane is so beautiful. We have a river and waterfalls that go right through the middle of the city, right outside my back door, and we're surrounded by forests and lakes. We have known for years of the dangers of the changing climate and have been working to reduce the risk. But this was an unprecedented situation, and it's not over yet.
3: A lot of areas, of course, are known as the wildland-urban interface, neighborhoods, so to speak, but almost in the woods. Are there many areas of Spokane that would meet that definition?
4: Truly, many of our neighborhoods meet that definition. And we are in a county of over 500,000 people, but I would say nearly half are in neighborhoods that are at risk if not evacuated.
3: I'm thinking you cannot then focus everywhere at once that you might worry about. How are you deciding which neighborhoods to prioritize?
4: Well, the incident command is looking at the whole area and fire risk, and they designate the evacuation levels. What happened in this case was a very large geography designated level 3, which means get out now, all at the same time. Fortunately, most people complied with that, and they are the ones that are evacuated right now.
3: Do you have places to put everyone?
4: For the time being, we have both our downtown convention center and we have backup centers. People are not completely surprised. We have had fires before, just not of this magnitude. So there is a massive relief effort already underway. But I'm sorry to report that the winds have shifted and the fires are not contained at this point.
3: You mentioned climate change there at the beginning. Can you give me a little perspective on that? How different is the environment where you are than it might have been 20 years ago or 50 years ago?
4: Well, it's funny you should mention that. I did not grow up here. I moved here in my 20s. And so I can distinctly remember how much it has changed in that we now even know that there is an annual fire risk. And that was not the case when I first moved to the city.
3: When you say annual, you mean annual as opposed to there being a fire season. It's basically a year-round fire season.
4: Yes, and formerly when I worked at the Department of Commerce, we worked to secure air assets nearby because air assets are really important in fighting fires, and I was happy to have them nearby, and we needed them. And as that company said, there's no such thing as fire season anymore. It is fire season somewhere on the planet all year round.
3: I'm imagining you are talking to residents who are directly affected by this. What kinds of stories are you hearing?
4: I was at the convention center yesterday morning and saw a mother and her son. The son waved me down saying, oh, I wanted to take your economics class when you taught at Eastern Washington University. And the mother said, I've always wanted to meet you. I wasn't going to evacuate, but

0: law enforcement knocked on her door and convinced her. She came with her four cats. Like, everyone's story is unique. Our pets are really important to us, so they're welcome at the shelter. It's really devastating that so many people are living with uncertainty now. Others have seen footage and know that everything is lost.
1: I just want to mention one other thing. I've been looking up the weather forecast for Spokane while we're talking, and I'm sorry to say I don't see any rain in the forecast.
0: No, unfortunately, we had a bit of a cool spell, but it's heating up again and the winds are volatile. So we're encouraging everyone to stay vigilant and keep track of the evacuation levels and to check in on their friends and family.
1: What, if anything, do you need from your fellow Americans who might be listening here?
0: We welcome any and all support. I would encourage people to utilize official websites like the City of Spokane website and our Spokane County Emergency website. And we definitely will need help for years to come in terms of the recovery, which has already begun, but particularly with respect to housing people and basic living supplies while they are unhoused.
1: You're reminding me of the California wildfires where a lot of people have still not been able to rebuild. Mayor Brown, thanks so much. Really appreciate it.
0: Thank you, Steve.
1: Lisa Brown, Mayor of Spokane, Washington.

0: 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Her new novel, Solstice, next time, here and now.
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2: Good morning, May Martinez. Pacifica, California hosted the second annual World Dog Surfing Championships. Dogs of all sizes gathered to prove they were the top dog. The Rough Riders were judged for how long they could stay on the board, the size of the wave, and how confident they looked. For dogs that didn't want to hang 10, but dogs would hang 20, wouldn't they? Anyways, there was ball fetching and dog beach fashion awards, so a doggone good time had by all. It's Morning Edition.
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4: 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I'm Steve Inskeep.
2: I'm Amy Martinez. The Lumbee Tribe of Eastern North Carolina is now on the list of federally recognized tribes. After fighting for more than a quarter of a century for recognition, the tribe can secure federal benefits, including health care delivered through the Indian Health Service. The Lumbee are found in a region that for years has held the worst health record in the state. And even with access to federal resources, reversing that trend will be hard. Andrew Jones, with our partner KFF Health News, takes us to a farmhouse in the heart of old tobacco country.
5: What do we got here?
6: So I have some collard greens. I have some bell peppers.
7: Angie Lowry and her 9-year-old son, Dalen, are showing me around the backyard.
6: I have some habanero peppers. I have little red peppers.
7: Lowry is a citizen of the Lumbee tribe. We're in Robeson County, where most of the tribe live.
6: Then I have 11 beeties.
8: Want to go see?
6: Baby chickens.
5: I hear them.
7: These days, Lowry, her garden, and her family are thriving. But 2 years ago, she was overweight, at high risk for heart disease, taking insulin shots and pills. And then something changed. Her first grandchild was born.
6: Being a grandmother now, it'll make you think you got to make changes because you want to be here to enjoy that time with them and let them know, hey, I got a grandma.
7: So she stopped eating fatty foods, expanded her garden, and lost about 120 pounds. For decades, tribal citizens have lived with chronic health issues like cardiac disease, obesity, and substance use disorder.
9: I've been here 18 years, and our patients are just getting sicker. They're not getting healthier.
7: That's Andrea Blackburn, a Lumbee citizen and family physician. She thinks it's the tribe's responsibility to find funding beyond the federal government to help. In recent months, the Lumbee tribe tried to pass a referendum to allow gaming and build a casino. Blackburn, Lowry, and many tribal leaders hoped gaming would pay for better health care and change the lives of Lumbee citizens.
9: They're not getting better because we just don't have the resources or the grant money to help.
7: When the Lumbee got federal recognition, that meant the tribe qualified for the Indian Health Service and the funding that comes with it. Donald Warren is an indigenous health researcher at Johns Hopkins University. A member of the Oglala Lakota, Warren says no tribe can depend on IHS alone.
10: It's an increase in access to resources. It's not a cure-all because IHS is terribly underfunded.
7: The agency is billions of dollars short of what it needs to serve all tribes, according to its own estimates. The Lumbee government brought the casino decision to the polls in June, but the tribe voted against it. Some citizens thought gambling would also increase smoking and alcoholism. Now, funding for better health care is in limbo. Angie Lowry, the mother and grandmother who took control of her own health, says the tribe must do the same thing.
6: Our people's not going to be denied the health care and the doctor visits that they will need and deserve now because they don't have the funds and the means to pay for it.
7: The Lumbee fought for nearly 140 years to get the benefits that come with being recognized as a tribe by the federal government. Now, Lowry and other citizens say better health care is the next battle in the fight. Lowry's worried her generation may have to wait years, but she hopes her grandchildren will get the health care they need. In Lumberton, North Carolina, I'm Andrew Jones.
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0: It's Morning Edition from NPR News. I'm Amy Martinez.
1: And I'm Steve Inskeep. Good morning. A court ruling against the Trump administration is clearing the way for many student loan borrowers to get out of debt. The case alleged that almost 500,000 students were victims of fraud. Here's NPR's Corey Turner.
2: The class action suit, originally filed in 2019 against the first Trump administration, centered on a federal rule known as borrower defense. It's supposed to allow borrowers to ask the U.S. Education Department to erase their debts if a college has misled them about things like their job prospects or salary after graduation.
3: When I enrolled, I was told that I would be eligible for licensure in my state. That was not the case.
2: Jessica Fiant earned an undergraduate degree from University of Phoenix, hoping to become a clinical psychologist. Before she took out loans, she says she made sure to ask the enrollment counselor, would her degree be accepted by the graduate programs she was interested in? Would it help her get licensed where she lived in Michigan?
3: And in the end, they kept saying yes, yes, yes, and that was not the case.
2: During Trump's first term, thousands of borrowers who claimed they had been similarly ripped off by predatory schools waited years to have their claims reviewed. So a group called the Project on Predatory Student Lending filed a lawsuit, hoping to force the department to cancel and refund the loans. In 2022, the Biden administration agreed to a settlement, pledging that these borrowers would receive either automatic relief or a timely review of their claims. The current Trump administration has argued they need more time for those reviews, but this latest ruling rejected that argument, saying the government has had plenty of time. Eileen Connor, who heads the Project on Predatory Student Lending, says this ruling should pave the way for the remaining borrowers to see their loans discharged.
4: At the end of the day, this settlement has impacted over 450,000 people and improved their personal balance sheets by over $23 billion.
2: An Education Department spokesperson told NPR that, quote, the court erred in not granting our reasonable request. Already, the remaining borrowers have begun seeing their loans discharged, including Jessica Fiant, who says she's grateful to finally be out from under her debts, but feels torn.
3: I feel like I should be happy, but I'm really angry about all the years that my family suffered under these loans.
2: Eileen Connor says this is the largest class action settlement ever against the U.S. government and likens it to the historic settlement against big tobacco. Like cigarettes, she says, student loans to predatory schools are, quote, toxic products. Corey Turner, NPR News.
0: The American Academy of Pediatrics recommends kids eat 3 meals and 2 snacks a day. Many parents often carry crackers, bars, and cookies around them so their young ones can eat on the go. Science journalist Michaeline Duclef looked into whether that's really a good idea.
5: Back in the 1950s, when Kelly Brownell was a young boy, so-called snacking barely existed. Children ate 3 meals and maybe had 1 snack a day in one place, at home.
6: As an example, nobody ate in their automobile. Maybe if you took a long trip, your parents would make sandwiches to bring along, but that would be about it.
5: Brownell is an emeritus professor of psychology at Duke University. He says today, kids' eating patterns look strikingly different. On average, American children snack about 3 times a day. They eat nearly everywhere they go, and most snacks are ultra-processed.
6: So norm after norm after norm has been changed. And it doesn't mean that things have changed in a positive way.
5: These changes, he says, aren't accidental. Earlier this year, Brownell and his colleagues published evidence showing how the ultra-processed food industry intentionally shifted family snacking habits. Ashley Gerhardt contributed to the new study. She's a professor of psychology at the University of Michigan. She says big food companies used a series of tactics to turn all contexts in which parents used to say no to snacking, like in the car, into snacking zones.
7: It's not just cake at birthday parties anymore. It's cake for breakfast. It's cake in the car after you went to the gas station. It's 24/7.
5: Companies placed vending machines at parks, pools, schools, gyms. They launched marketing campaigns targeted to kids and designed special packaging so snacks don't spoil and are easy to carry around.
8: That means you can have a purse full of snacks all the time that isn't going to go bad.
5: The result?
8: It's become so normal to just constantly be snacking. And certainly it's a huge benefit to the industry.
5: Not necessarily beneficial to children. Gearhart and Brunel say it's time to clarify what constitutes a healthy snack and how many kids actually need. Dr. Tamarin Hannon is a pediatric endocrinologist at the Indiana University School of Medicine. She says the common advice that kids need to snack 2 times a day is outdated. It doesn't account for the rise of ultra-processed snacks.
9: The problem is what we know about child nutrition comes from studies of child feeding of not processed foods. So fruits, vegetables, like the foods that our grandmothers made.
5: So Hannon says parents need to go back to giving kids these nutrient-dense foods.
9: Snacks are really a piece of fruit or a vegetable, maybe with some cheese, a banana with some nuts. I mean, like it's a very small amount of food and it's seated at the table as you would a meal.
5: It's not in the car. If you do give kids a processed snack, avoid ones with added sugar and avoid ones with high levels of total carbohydrates, such as crackers, pretzels, and puff corn. The University of Michigan's Ashley Gerhart says your body treats the carbs in these foods like it does sugar.
8: The flours and those cereal, starchy, savory puffs, they also like spike your blood sugar too. And so I think it actually sets kids up to be in this kind of craving and crashing cycle as well.
5: She says simply stop carrying these high-carb foods with you, and kids will stop associating snacks with your purse. Gerhart says then your kids might do something surprising. Eat more nutritious foods at meals. For NPR News, I'm Maiklene Duklef.
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We encourage your comments on all aspects of KOTO programming. Thank you for listening. This is Scotty 2. It is the 3rd of August. It's Monday morning. And what else are you going to do today besides nothing? That's what I thought. It's summertime. Why do anything?

0: It's morning in southern Arizona, and a white-winged dove coos from atop a saguaro cactus. He looks a lot like a mourning dove, a close relative. But this bird's voice and signature white wing patch set him apart. White-winged doves primarily eat seeds and grains. But in the Sonoran Desert, a large part of their diet depends on saguaro cactuses. These massive plants grow in columns more than 40 feet tall. In late spring, they bloom a crown of large white flowers packed with sweet nectar. The blossoms attract bees, bats, and doves that transfer pollen between plants as they forage. The saguaros then bear fruit that bursts open to reveal a dark red pulp and thousands of delicious seeds. In the desert southwest, white-winged doves time their migration to sync up with the saguaro's reproductive cycle, to the benefit of both species. The cacti provide doves with a crucial source of water in the driest part of the Sonoran summer. The doves sustain the saguaros as pollinators and seed dispersers. It's a classic case of mutualistic symbiosis. Learn more about the relationships between plants and birds on our website, birdnote.org. I'm Mark Bramhill.
1: Peter, the grizzly bear eats way more vegetation than most people realize.
2: Ray, this is not the right time.
1: Whoa, you're right. Time to go. I'll tell you what's really interesting, Peter. The grizzly bear was once on the verge of extinction, but not anymore.
2: Now that is interesting.
1: And they're not the only species out there to make a comeback.
2: I'm wildlife expert Peter Gross.
1: And I'm Dr. Ray Wynn Grant. From Mutual of Omaha's Wild Kingdom, this is Back from the Brink. Stories of species pulled back from the edge.
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1: Gemini 4, Gemini 4. The flight director says to get Ed back in the spacecraft, Jim.
2: I'm not coming in. 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
3: All I can see is just one light. 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
1: Get Ed back in. 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

0: Good morning, everybody. This is KOTO Coda Radio in Telluride, Colorado. This is Scotty 2, and I just want you to know that the Coda Duck Race is happening Friday, August 7th at noon o'clock in Town Park, all the way to Carhenge. If you need a duck, ducks are available weekdays up until race day. I'm going to say through Thursday, 11 to 3, on the community table on Colorado Avenue, just right out there in front on the main drag. Get your ducks, get in the mix. You can't win the race if you don't buy a duck.
1: Emphasizing knowledge and awareness. Just this one time.

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1: Once again, this is KOTO Coda Radio in Telluride, Colorado. This is Scotty 2. I'm about out of here. Bob Alouie is coming up next. Farmer John at 11, NPR News at noon. Listening to America and 105. PB&J is on Rebel Without a Pause at 3. 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Noticias en Español at 6:30. Radio Roadrunner and Ever-Changing Moods wrap up the evening. Thanks for listening. 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

Graceland.

Well, good morning. It is about 6 after 9 o'clock on this beautiful smoky, it looks like. I'll check out the smoke here and tell you. Today's Monday, August 3rd. This is Baba Louie. I'll be with you till about 11, and Farmer John will stop in. And the weather looks like sunny days all week. Highs in the low to mid 80s. Unusual. No precipitation looking like till next Sunday. And it looks like about half, 50% chance of some precipitation Sunday, Monday, the 9th and 10th. It looks like a clear jazz festival coming up. Currently here in Telluride, Uptown Radio, it's 67 degrees. Looks like moderate air quality, and I'll check out where the smoke's coming from.

0: Well, I will tell you, the smoke looks like it's coming from the Ferris fire. There's no active fire in San Miguel County, but there is smoke visible and ash falling in the Miramonte Reservoir area. That's about 15 miles south of Norwood. And this is from the Ferris fire in Dolores and the Montezuma County in southwest Colorado. Looks like there's smoke around the Specie Mesa area, and looks like it's creeping in here into Telluride. So there you have that.
1: Heaven, I'm in heaven, and my

just a minute after 10 o'clock. It's up to 72 degrees here at Cotto Towers in Uptown Telluride. This is Monday, August 3rd. I'm Bob Alui, and here's your community calendar for this Monday morning. Some birthdays today. We have Melina Sibley, Sally Ames, Daniel Belice, Stacy Sheridan Rood, Andrew Spodek, John Ingersoll, Phil Heck, Aaron McAnders, Martin Sheen, Tony Bennett, Jane North, and Dolores Del Rio, John Landis' birthday. Augment Music Project is pleased to offer another free monthly concert at Elks Park on Tuesday. That's the 4th. That's tomorrow. Featuring Joint Point. The music starts at 6 p.m. You can bring a chair and a friend. And speaking about the Augment Music Project, you can join Wilkinson Public Library on their patio for Sweet Sounds Summer Music Series on Wednesday at 3:30. That'll be featuring Speakeasy Jazz Trio. 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Telluride Film Festival hosts a Nugget Project Talk on Wednesday the 5th, 3:30 at the program room at Wilkinson Public Library. That should be interesting. And Telluride Back to School Fair is Wednesday from 4 to 6, and that happens at the AHA Lunch Pad. There will be school health and immunization registration, community and financial resources, free school supplies, and much more. Telluride Rotary Club meets on Wednesday at 6 p.m. They'll meet at the Mountain Lodge at Mountain Village. Meetings feature guest speakers and discussion of club projects. Anyone interested in networking and service is welcome to drop by as a guest. You can email telluriderotary@gmail.com for info or just a RSVP. And Wednesday, the Mountain Village Sunset Series returns at 6 p.m. at the Sunset Plaza. This week, you can enjoy reggae sounds from Mighty Mystic. This is a free, family-friendly show. And you can dance and sing to the Telluride Gold Kings on their weekly show on Thursday, 6 to 8, at the historic Sheridan Bar. You can groove to the music of Apres Nova. That's brothers Oliver Henry and John Mac Henry on Thursday to 6, 6 to 8 at Mountain Lodge. You can get the full calendar at KOTO.org along with the live music schedule and everything KOTO at KOTO.org. It's holding at 72 degrees here at Cotto. In Telluride, going to up the beat a little bit here. I will tell you what's coming up at 11 o'clock, Farmer John, right after the headline news at noon, listening to America. PB&J will be here at 1 o'clock, Revel Without a Pause at 3, NPR's All Things Considered at 5, the award-winning KOTO Community Radio News at 6, Radio Roadrunner at 7. At 9 o'clock this evening, Never Changing Moods with Dr. Dansky at bright and early tomorrow morning at 6 a.m., Ground Control Radio. Morning Edition at 7, the KOTO News broadcast, rebroadcast at 8, and the Flying Feral will be at your service at 9 o'clock tomorrow. And let's just jump right in, okay?

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Well, it's almost been 10 years since Neil Young played with the promise of real on the Telluride Park stage. And I'm going to play a couple songs off of that show. Right from the board. Thank you very much, Neil. I'm going to play two of the last cuts of the first set on October 1st, 2016, almost 10 years ago. And one of the songs on the second set, almost at the end. Neil Young and The Promise of the Real. Right here in Telluride in 2016.

know what this song's about.

be back in a few minutes with some more music.

Neil Young and Promise of the Real, October 1st, 2016. If you were there, you remember what a gorgeous evening and gorgeous shows that put on. Thanks, Neil. Farmer John's coming up. We'll figure everything out. It is 75 degrees. It's a little bit of smoke still in Telluride coming from the Ferris Fire. Over in the county, over by Miramani, there's smoke going on outside of Norwood. Thanks for all the calls. You can do that one. Don't forget, if you want to get your duck while they last, they'll be at the community table on Colorado Avenue between now and 3 o'clock.

It's 11 o'clock and 50 seconds here at KOTO in Telluride, Colorado, and KOOK in Ridgeway. And it's time for the Farmer John Show. Quality tunes are heading your way right now. We'll start off with some Doc Watson, a classic,

I'd like to give a shout out to Scott listening from all the way from Isle of Palm, South Carolina. We also have another listener tuned in from Richmond, Virginia. Shout out to good friend Lynn. Cheers, y'all. Oh, and here's a little note. Hope Crifo, C-R-I-F-O, has misplaced her TD Bank debit card. It's right here at 207 North Pine Street, Purple House on Pine. If you know Hope, or if you are Hope, swing by and pick up your debit card.

couldn't dance. You didn't even want me around. And now I'm back to let you know I can really shake 'em down.

That was Roy Orbison, obviously. You've been listening to The Farmer John Show. Coming up next at 12:01 is NPR News at Noon. Then 12:06, Listening to America, 105 p.m. PB&J, 300. Oh, I'm saying numbers. Anyway, 3 o'clock, Rebel Without a Pause. 5 o'clock, All Things Considered. 6 o'clock, KOTO Community Radio News. 6:30, Notice. Anyway, the news in Spanish. 7 o'clock, Radio Roadrunner. And at 9 o'clock p.m. tonight, Ever-Changing Moods with Dr. Dansky. Now, we did mention this earlier. If you know somebody named Hope Crifo, C-R-I-F-O, she has lost or misplaced her TD Bank debit card. She can get it right up here at the Purple House on Pine. That's 207 North Pine Street. And everybody be aware that the KOTO Duck Race happens this Friday, August 7th at noon. Ducks are available starting today from 11 to 3 p.m. at the community table down there on Colorado Avenue. That'll be where the ducks are, so you can buy one. We'll leave you with the Mavericks. See you next week. This is also KOTO in Telluride, Colorado, KOOK Ridgeway.

0: Live from NPR News in Washington, I'm Nora Rahm. Two key Republican senators on the Judiciary Committee are dropping their objections to advance the nomination of Acting Attorney General Todd Blanche. NPR's Claudia Grisales reports that could clear the way for Blanche's nomination to reach the Senate floor.
1: The Republican members of the Senate Judiciary Committee say they lifted their objections after Acting Attorney General Todd Blanche issued a written order rescinding a $1.8 billion anti-weaponization fund. John Cornyn of Texas and Tom Tillis of North Carolina, who were both in their final terms, say the order also limits the scope of a tax immunity provision that's part of a broader government deal for President Trump reached earlier this year. While the move could clear the way for Blanche's nomination to head to the Senate floor, it's unclear if Blanche has secured enough votes there for his confirmation. Some legal experts have also raised concern over the deal's validity since Trump and other defendants have not signed off on the order. Claudia DeSalis, NPR News.
0: Iran says it's holding talks with Oman to temporarily open the critical waterway in the Persian Gulf known as the Strait of Hormuz. The Iranian Foreign Ministry denied there were any talks held with the United States, contrary to President Trump's weekend announcement that negotiations would begin today. NPR's Hadil El-Shelchi reports.
2: The Iranian Foreign Ministry said that Iran and Oman had exchanged plans for possible passageways for ships as they negotiate temporarily opening the Strait of Hormuz. The Iranian Foreign Ministry spokesperson Ismail Baqai said that the countries were considering what he called an intermediate route between them. Iran has blockaded the strait since the beginning of the war, and Baqai said that it would not fully reopen it unless the U.S. agrees to end military strikes and to end a U.S. naval blockade on Iranian ports. Baqai also denied that there were any direct talks with the United States. Hadil Al-Shalchi, NPR News, Istanbul.
0: A new survey suggests that U.S. factories are adding workers for the first time in almost 3 years. NPR's Scott Horsley reports the news comes just days ahead of the closely watched July employment report.
3: The survey of manufacturing managers shows factory activity continued to expand in July for the seventh month in a row, with both new orders and production picking up steam. Susan Spence, who oversees the monthly survey for the Institute for Supply Management, says that growth is finally translating into more factory jobs.
4: The big headline this month, in my opinion, employment. Finally into expansion. First time in 33 months.
3: Government figures show U.S. factories have lost nearly 275,000 jobs during that period. We'll get the latest manufacturing headcount from the Labor Department on Friday. Scott Horsley, NPR News, Washington.
0: You're listening to NPR News in Washington. It appears the WestJet strike is over. Flight attendants at Canada's second largest airline walked off the job yesterday, forcing the cancellation of hundreds of flights. The union sought pay for workers from the time they check in until they check out, instead of mostly just for the time the plane is in motion. The tentative agreement must still be ratified by union members. Mauricio Pochettino, the coach of the U.S. men's national soccer team, has signed a new contract to return as coach. He'll lead the team through the next FIFA World Cup in 2030. NPR's Becky Sullivan has more.
5: Pochettino was first hired by U.S. Soccer in 2024 to help right the ship of the men's national team in time for this summer's World Cup run. No coach of the U.S. men's team had ever had a resume like his. He transformed the Premier League team Tottenham Hotspur, where he helped develop the striker Harry Kane into a superstar. Then he went on to stints at Chelsea and the French club PSG. With the U.S., Pochettino had to do a hard reset, trying out more than 60 players over the year and a half running up to the World Cup. Ultimately, the men's team won 3 games at the World Cup, their most ever, before losing to Belgium 4-1 in the round of 16. In a statement, Pochettino said he hopes he can make a, quote, lasting impact on the team and the sport of soccer in the U.S. Becky Sullivan, NPR News.
0: At the box office, Spider-Man Brand New Day made history in its first weekend. It brought in $355 million in ticket sales, the second biggest North American opening after Avengers Endgame, which opened with $357 million. The web-slinging crime fighter took in another $572 million overseas. I'm Nora Rahm, NPR News in Washington.
6: The following is a test of the emergency alert system. This is only a test.

0: has been a test of the emergency alert system. Had this been an actual emergency, you would have been given directions on where to tune for additional information. This was only a test.
1: I'm Dr. Anthony Lizerwitz, and this is Climate Connections. From Little League tournaments to preseason football practices, young athletes often play outside on hot summer days. And as the climate warms, they're increasingly at risk of heat-related illness. Jessica Murphy, an assistant professor of exercise and sports science at the University of North Carolina at Chapel Hill, says kids in some communities are more vulnerable than others. The dangers are often greatest in I'm Dr. Anthony Lizerwitz, and this is Climate Connections. From Little League tournaments to preseason football practices, young athletes often play outside on hot summer days. And as the climate warms, they're increasingly at risk of heat-related illness. Jessica Murphy, an assistant professor of exercise and sports science at the University of North Carolina at Chapel Hill, says kids in some communities are more vulnerable than others. The dangers are often greatest in cities because concrete and asphalt absorb heat.
2: We can experience much higher temperatures in these areas than others that have more green spaces.
1: And she says youth sports teams often lack resources to help keep kids safe, like cold water immersion tubs to use in an emergency, or professional athletic trainers who are experts in player safety.
2: Their presence alone can be such a luxury, and not every child has access to those things.
1: In low-income areas, teams may also lack access to air-conditioned buildings, so they cannot move inside on extremely hot days. So Murphy says it's important for coaches and families to be aware of the risks of extreme heat and take steps to keep all young athletes safe. Climate Connections is produced by the Yale Center for Environmental Communication. To learn more about climate change, visit climateconnections.org.
0: I am not Dr. Anthony Lizerwitz, but this is KOTO in Telluride, Colorado, and KOOK in Ridgeway. Stay tuned for Listening to America.
3: Hello, everybody, and welcome to this week's podcast introduction for Listening to America. This is David Horton. I have the honor of serving as the host, and joining me for the podcast this week is Clay Jenkinson as we talk about The Odyssey. Clay, this is a fascinating discussion about a film you've really been looking forward to.
4: Absolutely. Like, I was in Billings, Montana at an IMAX theater that had 400 people in it, and I looked around, and I hope this doesn't sound too shameless, and I thought, well, there's one and only one person in this room who's been to Troy. That I can promise. I can absolutely guarantee that nobody else in this room has ever been to far northwestern Turkey to see Troy. And then I thought, this is a little less likely, but I think also almost certain. I'm almost certain that I'm the only person who's tried to read Homer in the original Greek in this room. That's an advantage and a deep disadvantage, because it's one of the top 10 books in my life, along with Hamlet and Walden and Great Expectations and Moby Dick and so on. And so if it's that deep in my own life, I'm going to be an unreliable viewer of it because I'm looking at it with so much baggage. Whereas I heard people in the audience, one guy came out and said, an older man in his 60s somewhere, and he said, I must never have read the book because I was lost from the minute this film started, and I'm still lost now. I loved it. And other people said, yeah, I read that in high school, and it's not quite what I remember, you know. But I'll tell you this, I loved it. I've seen it twice now. You haven't seen it yet. I'm so eager to know what you will feel when you see it. In the last hour, we've talked about it in some pretty interesting detail. But I'll say this, if anyone out there is stuck on Black Helen or transgender Sinan, you're wasting your time, because neither one of those is actually a factor in this really, really remarkable piece of film art.
3: Well, I loved that throughout the program this week, you talked a little bit about some of the cultural aspects, but I think you also helped us put some perspective on this and put it into context. So as folks listen to the podcast, as folks review what we're talking about, I hope it enhances their viewing of the film and also helps make sense of what in the world's going on as folks engage in the tribalism and use this as talking points for social media and television and all of those elements.
4: It's a piece of art. So the question is, if we had a second hour, we would spend it talking about this. What's he trying to explore? What's the message? What's a $250 million message here? What's the thing he wants to try to figure out? It has to be about us, right? It's not really about Greece. It might be partly about Greece. It's certainly partly about Western civilization. But what's Christopher Nolan trying to accomplish here? And does he accomplish it? And is The Odyssey, which is one of the world's foremost books, the right vehicle for it, or is it an imprecise vehicle for what he's up to? Does he have the right to just take a great book like that, let's say it were Moby Dick or Huckleberry Finn, and take it in any direction that he pleases? Of course he does. Of course he does. We see parody and adaptation of great things all the time. And so I think it helps to know The Odyssey, and I hope a million people go out and buy the book. We'll soon know. We'll have some metrics on that. But I think that the film is an extraordinary piece of work. For that much money and that much human effort, you want it to somehow illuminate who we are, what we wrestle with, what we can't understand in the human character. And I wonder if that is accomplished. It wasn't for me, but I might be stuck by seeing it through the lens of a poem that's now 3,000 years old and in some sense doesn't matter anymore. In some sense, the original is of no consequence to our time. He didn't say, this is going to be educational television for everybody. I'm going to try to hew absolutely as closely to the text as I possibly can, and blame me if I veer even in the slightest. That's not his MO, and we shouldn't judge him on that basis, right?
3: Absolutely not. And I hope everybody gets out to see the film. I hope you enjoy this discussion about the film. We want to hear your thoughts. Feedback@ltamerica.org. Let us know what you thought and let us know what you're doing out there as you view The Odyssey. It's something everybody's talking about, so we want to hear what you're talking about with it. And with that, let's go to the show.
4: Go see it, my friend, and we'll talk about it down the line. Thanks, everybody.
3: Hello, and welcome to Listening to America. I'm your host, David Horton, and joining me today is the globe-trotting, multifaceted traveler right now, who we're lucky to catch for just a few minutes, my good friend Clay Jenkinson. Clay, how are you?
4: Globe-trot, pub crawl. I've been traveling extensively ever since I went to Troy with my daughter back in early May. It's just been maybe the single busiest time of my life. But I'm still alive. I'm heading out tomorrow for my annual Lewis and Clark cultural tour in Montana and Idaho, including the famous and difficult and life-threatening Wendover Death March. So this may be the last time that anybody ever hears me.
3: Doubtful, but I did want to point out something. Your trip to Troy is certainly timely as one of the things that's going on in the world and certainly in your life right now is The Odyssey, the new film by Christopher Nolan of the classic. And I know you've been looking forward to it. I know it's been something that you've really been excited to go see. How did you like the film?
4: Well, let me start by saying, you know, it's like a top 10 story for me. It's like I'm an English major. I was a classicist. And so for me, this is like, oh, my goodness. I've spent much of my life studying the Homeric epics, reading them in all the translations. I learned enough ancient Greek to puzzle through parts of the Iliad. I took it as a special academic paper when I was at Oxford University in the 1970s. This is central to me. This is not just an interesting story. This is like Steinbeck's The Grapes of Wrath. This is like Moby Dick. This is like Hamlet for me. You know, the handful of things that are most important to you. So there was no way I wasn't going to see this. That's why I wouldn't even let myself get home from my journey. I didn't see it on the 17th because I literally couldn't, but I saw it the first time it was physically possible for me to see it. And I loved it. I love the film. I will see it again. I've seen it twice already. I will see it a number of more times when it's available. I will analyze it more slowly and stop and so on. I'm looking forward to finding out more about Christopher Nolan's responses to the reactions that people are having to it. I loved it, but I will say this. I liked his Oppenheimer better. I liked his Oppenheimer much better. I think that there are some issues with this film, not the culture war issues, they don't trouble me in the slightest, but issues about what he was trying to get at, why that deviates as much as it does from the Homeric original, and whether he's successful at getting at the thing that he's trying to get at.
3: So let's talk about that theme a little bit and how Odysseus is such a different character in that. What themes do you feel like he presented, and what do you wish that he had been able to bring forward?
4: The Odysseus who finally gets home after 20 years has had PTSD. He's actually had amnesia. At some point, he didn't know if he even wanted to go home. He gets home and he turns out he's a man of remorse. At the end of the film, Matt Damon, who plays an excellent Odysseus, by the way, has a monologue in which he talks about the cost of war and the degradation of violence and how he, Odysseus, thanks to his horse trick, won the war for the Greeks. But once they got into Troy, once he's opened the gates, then he says something like, "And 10 years of rage that had been built up now expressed themselves in the sacking of Troy," which was certainly would have been true of any sacking of a city in that era. But that's not Homer. That's not what Homer's getting at all. Homer's Odysseus is a man who's never at a loss. He's going to do whatever it takes, however long it takes to get home. And when he gets home, he's going to take care of the problems at home. There are all these wastrel suitors who are eating him out of house and home, hoping to marry his widow, Penelope. He's going to clear up things at home and move on as an older man in prosperity and strength and with pride of being the king of Ithaca. That's the story. And yes, there's lots of sorrow. All of his men are killed. Every one of the people that Odysseus took to Troy has either been killed at Troy or killed during the homecoming. And so he arrives home at the end of the book, destitute, physically broken, and he appears in his own home as a beggar to try to suss out what's going on before he gets revenge. And so that's the story that Homer wants to tell. And there's sorrow, of course, for the loss of one's beloved companions, and a sense of sorrow because he was responsible for getting them home and couldn't always. But that's not the emphasis in the Homeric epic. The emphasis is after 20 years of almost unbearable trouble, Odysseus, the man who was never at a loss, does get home and he triumphs over his household and he reconnects with his wife. She was faithful to him. He was more or less faithful to her. And they have a fabulous reunion at the end of the book. I'd say everyone who's listening should go see it. I will probably see it again. There are things in it which are magnificent, but it's not as satisfying to me as his previous Oppenheimer.
3: Well, I can understand all of that because anytime I'm close to a source material, I go in with a pre-existing set of expectations. I know those characters, and I want those characters to be represented the way they exist in my head because of all of my background and what I've read or what I've experienced with that character before. So I can completely understand that. Sometimes when it's completely foreign to you and you're being presented with this story for the first time, that can free you from those things and allow you just to enjoy the spectacle. I will share something with you that I read in preparation for our conversation because I knew I wouldn't have a chance to see the movie, but I did read a review of it. The author of the review was actually pretty harsh on Christopher Nolan and said that basically he makes dumb guy movies, that they're smart dumb guy movies. He takes them and it's like a Batman Begins or an Inception or an Interstellar. And that the science behind it is not really there. It sounds good on the surface, or it appears to be something that it's not. He's almost saying that Nolan's work poses as sort of this intellectual, dramatic masterpiece, but really they're more spectacle than anything else. And that while there may be great performances in them, and it may be well done spectacle, it's not what it appears to be. In that light, how do you think that review kind of gels or opposes what your thoughts are after having seen the film?
4: I certainly wouldn't use the term dumb guy, but I take the point. It's very long on spectacle. I mean, if you're going to make a film about the Odyssey, you know there have to be certain things that are in it. And the number one thing that has to be in it is the Cyclops, the one-eyed Polyphemus monster who devours a number of Odysseus's men before they finally put out his eye with a sizzling stick. And then escape with the the sheep, as the now blind Polyphemus lets them out in the morning. You have to have that scene. You could not do this film without that scene. You have to have Scylla and Charybdis. So Scylla is the group of monsters up on the rocks that snatch six of the men. Or you can steer the ship towards Charybdis, and then you get sucked down to the bottom of the ocean and everybody dies. That's going to be in there. Almost certainly the Trojan horse is going to be in any Odyssey, even though it's not really an episode that's in the Odyssey, but the Odyssey refers back to it a number of times. Everyone will expect all of that. And he spent just a boatload of money on that. And it's all very impressive. And no matter who you are, if you've never heard of Homer, you don't care about classical culture, you just kind of think of it as a fairy tale, but there was a monster in it. You get that, and you get it in a very profound way. At the beginning of the film, the Trojans haul the giant wooden horse into the city. And I'm just trying to figure out how many millions of dollars Christopher Nolan spent on that scene. And it would be entirely unnecessary, because what happens is the Greeks pretend that they've quit and gone home. They hide behind an island. They leave a huge hollow horse filled with warriors back on the beach. The Trojans debate it. Finally, they do haul it into the city. Everybody celebrates because the war is not over and gets drunk. Everybody goes to sleep. The Greeks come out of the belly of the horse, open the gates, and Troy is destroyed. I mean, that's the fundamental story of the Trojan War. Troy could not be defeated by war because of the impregnable towers of ancient Troy. And I was just there with my daughter. It was amazing. Second time I was there. Not for Christopher Nolan's film. That's just a wonderful coincidence. But they were never going to win the war as a war. And so finally, the trickster, the strategist, the man who's never at a loss, Odysseus, says, hey, what if we do this horse trick and we'll win the war? And they do. But you could have played that just having a horse on the beach, cut to men inside, snap your fingers, and it's been hauled into the city, which is what Virgil does. Nobody has ever spent the time to haul a giant wooden effigy of a horse on rollers up the beach and into this place. So he might have spent $10 million on that scene. It's spectacle. It's impressive. No matter what your background is, you think, whoa, look, this is what America does with film. This is not an inexpensive BBC production. This is blockbuster stuff. And it's extremely well done with a cast of at least hundreds, if not more. But then you think, the Odyssey is really a psychological epic. And here's what it's really about, David. It's about homecoming. It's about the delays in homecoming, the psychology of temptation. He spends 7 years with Calypso, who offers him immortality and the best sex that a human being could ever have if he just stays with her. But he says, no, no, no, I want to go home. It's about Circe, who turns the rest of his men into pigs and offers him immortality and the best sex he will ever have. He stays with her a year. Then he meets Nausicaa, and this is a scene that's left out of the film, but he meets this young princess after he washes up on an island, and her family offers her as a young bride. He can start his life over. He can have a second life with this gorgeous, nubile, rich, intelligent, and resourceful young woman. That's the last temptation of Odysseus. But he says no, and he goes home. So this is about homecoming. But the way Christopher Nolan handles this is so much spectacle and so little actual attempt to make sense of that. In fact, he doesn't really let Odysseus have sexual life with those two goddesses because it would seem to our audience to be adultery, when it wouldn't have been seen that way in the Greek world at all. If a goddess wants to have sex with you, you have sex with her. It's that simple. So he left behind that theme. And instead, he has Odysseus saying to Calypso, I can't remember anything. So he has this profound amnesia. And she's coaching him to remember, which, of course, Calypso would never have done. And she's almost like a counselor to him. And then she and he and others determine, well, maybe you're not ready to go home. Maybe you don't want to go home. Maybe you don't really want to go home to Penelope, which is 100% not what Homer was doing. And so that's what bothered me. You know, in Oppenheimer, I was bothered by the argument, which is not based in the facts, that Oppenheimer let himself be destroyed by the Cold War because he wanted to distance himself from the weapon of mass destruction that he had made. His wife accuses him of that in the last scene of the film. There's no basis for that whatsoever. And I thought that was a terrible violation of the historical record. Well, this is a fairy tale, so it doesn't really matter. To make him not wanting to go home and having forgotten and sort of suffering from some sort of PTSD and being now a man of remorse, that's about us. That's not about Homer.
3: That's an excellent point and something I think we want to explore a little further when we come back. We need to take a quick break right now. This is Listening to America. We'll be right back. Welcome back to Listening to America. We're having an interesting conversation about Christopher Nolan's new film, The Odyssey. Clay saw it here recently. I haven't had the opportunity to see it yet, but we're having an interesting conversation about how well Christopher Nolan actually pulls off the story. And one of my thoughts is we're living in a time of really big budgets. We're living in a time of films that are expected to do well, not necessarily doing well. This film is doing very well financially. It's appearing on IMAX screens. Clay, I'd be interested in hearing your thoughts on the components of this film. You made a great point right before we took our break that some of the elements that Nolan chose to emphasize and the way he chose to tell this story are at odds with some of the core elements of The Odyssey. And that's an interesting piece because you have this source material, you have this book that is well known and certainly has been done a million times. But in Hollywood today, how do you make that work and make it a film that you can spend $200 million on or $250 million on, make that back and make it profitable? What are your thoughts about this from that perspective that there are going to have to be some trade-offs with that sort of thing to make it work in Hollywood today, or it simply wouldn't get made?
4: Yes, and believe me, I understand this. A film is not a book, and a book is not a film. My mother and I had this argument all of her life because she wanted every film to be a faithful adaptation and a complete one of the book that she loved. And I remember in our town of Dickinson, North Dakota, when I was a young adult and she was still teaching at the local high school, we went to see The Last of the Mohicans. I don't know if you remember that. It was 1992, and Russell Means was The Last of the Mohicans, and Daniel Day-Lewis was Natty Bumppo. And she had been so eager. Finally, Fenimore Cooper's great novel of the frontier was going to be portrayed, and she hated it so much that in the middle of the film, I'm not joking, she stood up and shook her fist at the screen, and I had to drag her back down into her chair. Mother, mother. And for the rest of the evening, we had an argument about this. Why did they do this? Why couldn't they do that? And they missed this. And that wasn't the correct term. And I said, Mother, Mother, Mother, if you expect a Hollywood film to be a faithful representation of a Jane Austen novel or a Charles Dickens novel or a Nathaniel Hawthorne novel or a Fenimore Cooper novel, then you're always going to be disappointed. They're a separate sort of genre. They don't work in the same way. They can't. For one thing, they're tremendously short compared to all that's in the book. And secondly, some things in a book just don't work when they're naively translated. So that's one thing, but that's not really the question you're asking. The second question is, if you're Christopher Nolan and you're going to spend $250 million on a film, just think of that for a moment, you have to get your money back. That means there are audiences you have to be able to appeal to keep. And if he didn't do spectacle, if this was a psychological drama in which we didn't even see the Trojan horse. We didn't even see Polyphemus. We were just hearing Odysseus talking about it. It would have probably failed. So it has to be spectacle. And I could see echoes of previous adaptations of the Odyssey. There was the one in the 50s, one of my favorites, 1954, with Kirk Douglas as Ulysses, the Roman name for Odysseus. There's O Brother, Where Art Thou, which is a kind of a parodic one that I know you love. In 1997, there was a made-for-NBC miniseries that was actually outstanding. It had Vanessa Williams as Calypso. And so I saw echoes of that here, that filmmakers are constantly paying homage to previous films or riffing off them. And there was quite a bit of that because I'm sure that Nolan is a highly independent creative artist and a genius, but he also understands how Hollywood works and how a film becomes successful. And when I saw the previews and some of the posters, I thought, uh-oh, took it right out of the set of Sparta. There's going to be a lot of armor, going to be a lot of fighting, a lot of swashbuckling, a lot of giant crowd scenes, the grimness of battle, rape and plunder. And of course, that's there. And I imagine it's tremendously appealing. Our culture absolutely loves violence. I watched it in Billings. I watched the previews. There were eight of them. And Seven of them are for films that are so dark that there's no chance that I will ever walk through the doors of that theater. We live in a time when ritualized violence is central to the American consciousness for reasons I don't quite understand. So I get it. I get what he had to do. On the other hand, I think he could have made the film that would have been truer to the fundamental theme of the Odyssey, and it wouldn't have hurt the film a bit.
3: Well, you know, I think that's an interesting take on that, because one of the things I've heard many directors say is the biggest mistake you can make is to feel enslaved by the source material.
4: Right.
3: That if it's not going to work on screen, if it doesn't work with the way you're attempting to tell the story, and that does include the area you live in, that it's just not going to work. But I think you're right in that, why tell the story if you're not going to tell the story? And that's always the difficult component. I wonder if there was a way to do this, if the parts that they didn't feel so completely captured by were much more the setting, much more the historic in quotes piece. And much like Oh Brother, Where Art Thou, it was sort of a different era setting for it. Maybe a World War II, maybe a Vietnam or something like that. But to get the themes across and to tell the story, but the things you change are more the spectacle elements of it, and you bring it back to more of a psychological odyssey, psychological journey, and go from there. That's always the challenge. Do you stick with the visual aspect and try to pull together those elements of the story, or do you go with the thematic aspect?
4: Well, you've got audience expectations. So everyone's going to expect a Cyclops. Everyone's going to expect certain other elements, including the wooden horse. I guess the way I see it, David, is I think the way Steinbeck saw it. Steinbeck said, every novelist, every writer is trying to wrestle with something. There's something he's trying to get at. And it always fails, because that's why art is his art. It's trying to capture something that can't finally be pinned down. But great art is the art that makes you thrilled to be part of the writer's quest for meaning. And so the question I would have to Christopher Nolan is, well, what was the thing you were trying to get at in this film? And I think it was the cost of war, the end of empire, the way that violence will destabilize a person's life and a civilization, remorse. I think that seems to be his theme. That's not Homer's theme. And that could be okay. I mean, he doesn't owe anything to Homer. I mean, if he upsets a classicist or two, who cares? But if that's his theme, then maybe the Odyssey isn't the best vehicle for that theme. I don't think that it lends itself quite to that image. So I will say this. I was pleasantly surprised by Matt Damon's portrayal of Odysseus. I didn't expect to like it. I'm a big Matt Damon fan, particularly True Grit and The Martian. But I thought in Oppenheimer, frankly, he called it in, and he did not embody the SOB, the great SOB, Leslie Groves, who was central to the success of the Manhattan Project, and he played him as kind of slightly irascible rather than the real pain in the buttocks that Leslie Groves was. And so I thought, oh, they cast, and I thought maybe Matt Damon's too cute. You know, in The Martian, he's kind of cute. He does this very well. He's directed, of course, but he was directed well, and he portrayed it excellently. Anne Hathaway was gripping as Penelope, and she made the best of a very difficult character. Here's Penelope, who's been waiting now 20 years for her husband to come home from the war. How many veterans' wives in the Afghan wars or Iraqi wars or now the Iran war would wait 20 years before getting on with their lives? So that's a tough, tough assignment for the actress who has to play Penelope. And I think she did a great job. Now, but then go to Charlize Theron, in my opinion, one of the most beautiful women who ever lived, portraying Calypso. Calypso is this mysterious witch figure in the Odyssey who has saved the life of Odysseus after he shipwrecks alone on her island. And she brings him back from the edge of death to full health and virility. Then she decides to keep him and make him immortal. So she doesn't want him to leave until the gods come and say, look, you got to release this guy. Now, Zeus is getting really upset with you. 7 years is a long time. You've got to get him back on the road. And then she sort of says, and this is in the book, she says, well, how is it that when the male gods have female girlfriends or they sleep with human women, it's always okay. But when a female goddess sleeps with a mortal man, it's always a problem. And so that's in Homer. So it's not like a recent feminist response to this, but Nolan did not go there. He makes Charlize Theron sort of his counselor. She's his psychologist. She's trying to nurse him into remembering what he's about and does he want to go home? And if so, she'll help him. And so not even Charlize Theron could save that with all of her beauty and sort of the elusiveness of her acting style. I thought on the whole, the acting was very fine. And I didn't have any objection actually to any of it. So my concerns are about the Steinbeck question is, what is Nolan trying to get at? Did he successfully get at it? Does it matter that it's not really what Homer was trying to do?
3: Let's talk about the casting, though, for just a minute, since you mentioned the acting. Wonderful performers, a diverse cast, and that seems to have disturbed some people who've seen this film. And I want to start off by saying, though, this is not a historic true story where there are actual representations of certain individuals as certain characters, someone's race, someone's ethnic background, things like that. But there's a great deal of concern among some groups that this film is considered woke or politically correct because of the casting of some of the performers. What are your thoughts?
4: Well, there are two issues there. One is that Elliot Page is a transgender actor who appears right off the top in the film, very effectively, by the way, as Sinon or Sinon, who is sort of a marginal liminal character involved with the ruse of the Trojan horse. I am so naive that I did not know that Elliot Page was a controversial choice. I was just watching the movie. It seemed wonderful to me. I never had a gender thought in my head. I just thought, this is really well done, because Sinon is sort of this nervous character who's caught between worlds and helps to make the trick of the Trojan horse work. Then I learned, in the intense controversy, the culture wars controversy about this, that Elliot Page is transgender, and that really upset the conservative Puritan right. And I wanted to say, oh, for goodness sakes, I mean, talk about snowflake. I mean, who cares? Acting is about presenting yourself as something that you're not. Kirk Douglas was not Ulysses. Vanessa Williams is not Calypso. Charlize Theron is not Calypso. So, number one, it didn't bother me at all. In fact, I was blissfully unaware of it until I came back from the theater. But Helen of Troy, the most beautiful woman who ever lived on Earth, the cause of the war. Remember in Christopher Marlowe's famous phrase, was this the face that launched 1,000 ships and burnt the topless towers of Ilion? Was this the face that launched 1,000 ships? Played by, I think I'm pronouncing this right, Lupita Nyong'o. That was a really beautiful African-American actress. And this really, really upset the conservative right. Elon Musk said, this ruins Homer and all this, this nonsense. And so you made the point yourself, David Horton.

0: her sister Clytemnestra, twins, one married Agamemnon and one married Menelaus, they're hatched from eggs. Zeus, making himself a swan, had sex with a woman named Leda. She then hatched eggs, not children, and out of those eggs came Helen of Troy, the most beautiful woman in the world, and Clytemnestra, who winds up murdering her husband when he comes home. And so you think, come on, conservative right, this is a fairy tale about a woman that was hatched from an egg. What's this fight about? And furthermore, I've written about it this week, and people will have seen it by the time that this airs, but what did Helen of Troy look like? Was she Nordic? You know, Diane Kruger played Helen in Troy, the 2004 blockbuster with Brad Pitt. She's a beautiful woman, but surely that's not what Helen of Troy looks like. She's a Hollywood actress on the Margot Robbie side of the spectrum, just a very beautiful, blonde, Hollywood-enhanced actress. I doubt that Helen looked like that. Was Jesus white? Was Moses someone that you might have seen in a town in Norway or Sweden?
1: You know, Charlton Heston.
0: This notion that Helen has to be every man's fantasy of a white woman is silly. And here's what I think is so important about it. Some people say, well, Nolan just did this to be woke, and Nolan just did this to be provocative, and Nolan just did this to be edgy, and Nolan just did this for the publicity. Here's what I think. Nolan has a really important point to make, which is white is not the definition of beauty, and beauty is not necessarily white. And so by having this really extraordinarily beautiful black actress playing Helen of Troy, everyone who sees it has to think, oh, okay, so A, I wonder what Helen really looks like, and are we saying that black can't be as beautiful as white, and why does it really matter? Beauty is beauty. The whole thing just rubs me the wrong way, because you think Christian, puritanical, evangelical, right, get over yourself. Is this where we want to have the argument about this $250 million film? Helen plays a very small role. Now, I will tell you this. I wanted to hear what Mary Beard had to say about it. Mary Beard is one of the most distinguished classicists in the world. She has a brand new book out about the classics. I love her work. She's emeritus from Cambridge University in England. And so there was this interview with her by a couple that worked together for The Guardian called Kay and Carter. He's black. She's a white woman. They're young, and they spend about 35 of the 45 minutes talking about this issue, about whether it's woke, whether, you know, all this nonsense. And then he says, he's this African-American, he says, well, I was interested in the film when I heard that Lupita Nyong'o was going to be in it and Elliot Page, but when I saw that they only had a small part, I just wasn't interested anymore. I think, oh, come on, you know, is this where we are as a civilization? Is this where we are, that we're looking for tribal identities? We're looking for edginess for the sake of edginess. We're looking for some way of being provocative in the face of the great tradition. Let's calm down. Let's just think about how roles are cast. Let's try to analyze this Helen of Troy intrinsically as she appears on the screen and what she has to say. The left are accused of being snowflakes, my friend, and maybe they are sometimes. But the right's feelings are so easily wounded. They're just like, oh, how could you do this? You know, our Helen, no, it's a deliberate attempt to diss us. They're just trying to, you think, oh, come on, man. Let's just have a real conversation about real art here. And if you think that Helen had to be Diane Kruger, then you don't know anything about the ancient world.
1: I think those are excellent points, because as I have heard this, again, I haven't seen the film yet, but I've heard an awful lot about this casting and an awful lot about the concern. We need to take a quick break, but when we come back, I think it's worth talking about that and talking about why we feel like we're in this. Also, I'm curious, I wonder if this film would be this film if it had been made 10 years ago or 20 years ago, with a different political climate, with a different feeling in the world, and all the elements that we're going through. When we come back, more Listening to America.

0: Welcome back to Listening to America with Clay Jenkinson. We're having a fantastic discussion today about the new Christopher Nolan film, The Odyssey, and some of the cultural elements, some of the components of the movie. And Clay, you know, you said you love this film. I'm curious to know, what did you love about it? What resonated with you?
1: Well, so many things. So, I mean, if you're going to do spectacle, my goodness, does Christopher Nolan in today's Hollywood, do they know how to do spectacle right? And so it's easily the most compelling Cyclops ever depicted. And you can imagine what in 1954 they did to make a Cyclops, you know. So that was very, very impressive. There's this famous scene where he encounters the sirens. And for those who don't know that, he has to sail past these sirens, and these are hags, they're witches, they're monsters that live up on the rocks, and they devour human beings, but they lure them to stop by the most beautiful music possible. So the music is so utterly compelling and magnificent, it's like the music of the spheres of the planets, that anyone going by just wants to stop and listen, and then they eat them. There are three sets of cannibals in this story. And so famously, Odysseus, this is straight out of the epic, puts wax in the ears of his men, earplugs, but he wants to hear the sirens because he's Odysseus. When you're Odysseus, you want to experience what the world can offer you, no matter what it is. And so they tie him to the mast really tightly, and then he says in the epic, I'm going to instruct you to untie me, I'm going to beg you to untie me, I'm going to do everything I can to get you to untie me, but you can't, you have to tie me tighter, because I have to survive this, and you'll be lucky, because your ears are blocked, I have to hear this song of the sirens. So there's a famous Greek vase about that, that has him tied to the mast, and so they recapitulated that in the film. But in this case, they did something really strange, but really compelling. These are the choices that a director has to make. What should Matt Damon's reaction be when he hears this music? You want it to be like, oh, that's the most beautiful thing I've ever heard. Oh, my goodness. Instead, he starts bawling, crying helplessly, hopelessly, just, I mean, it's like it's blowing the top of his consciousness off. No wonder you never recover, because it numbs you out to the point that you become immobilized. And so that's an interesting choice. It might not have been my choice, but I thought it was a very responsible, intriguing directorial choice. And when you see it, Matt Damon, whatever is the deepest rage or hurt or wound in him, he lets that come out in this scene. And so you'll never forget seeing the sirens in this way. Another thing that I loved about the film was the great scenes at sea. You know, we think of, when you think of the Odyssey, you think that point A, point B, point A, point B, point A, point B, point C. What you forget is that these are rickety little ancient boats on the Mediterranean, and the Mediterranean can be a very stormy sea. And there are scenes where you just see these boats being swallowed up by the vastness of the ocean. And that's why in the ancient world, before modern shipbuilding and stabilizers and compasses and so on, they hugged the shores wherever they went. And they're very reluctant to strike out across a big expanse of water. That was extremely well done. But then you have these scenes where the boats are being torn up by storms or by the Laestrygonians, another set of monsters. And again, you just feel like there's the cash register, millions and millions of dollars to produce this spectacle. And let me remind you, my friend, that Aristotle, the first great literary critic, said spectacle is the lowest form of drama. It's the lowest form. Of course, America just loves spectacle. So did the Roman Empire. We get it. Also, the one more magnificent scene is Circe. It's not what you'd expect, because in the book, Circe is a beautiful young goddess, bewitching. And here she's a middle-aged woman, but she transforms the men into beasts. This is Circe's MO. She lures men into her cottage, and then she feeds them and transforms them into the beasts that they actually are underneath. So in this case, they all become pigs because they're bestial. They're pig-like. They're going to rape her probably if they can. And they eat like grotesque animals. It's a little over the top, but in each of these questions, he had to ask him, how am I going to handle that scene? How am I going to handle that famous thing? How am I going to handle the Trojan horse? How am I going to handle the killing of all the suitors at the end? How am I going to handle the sirens? How am I going to handle the Cyclops? And there must have been endless meetings about this, but a very, very intriguing approach to Circe. And she takes their faces. She feeds them the slop, and it's just you want to throw up as you're sitting and watching the film, and they're just devouring it because they're starving. She puts her hands in their faces and twists them into bestial form. And I don't know if this what kind of CGI this was, but it's extremely effective. So in other words, how do you take a magic wand and transform a human being into a hog? She actually takes her goddess's hands and reshapes their whole physiognomy. It's very, very interesting. But again, it's not quite what you would expect from a faithful depiction of the Homeric epic, but it's a wonderful riff on it. So that and much more. I mean, the cinematography is just absolutely magnificent in every way. And the close-ups, somehow the makeup for someone like Matt Damon, who's young at the beginning of the film and 50 or so years old at the end, no point did you think this is Kirk Douglas with some pancake makeup.
0: You know, you bring up a really good point about it's not what you might expect. And we've talked about this a little bit about having source material that you really feel close to, that really resonates with you. And then someone makes an adaptation of it, whether it's a television show, a TV miniseries, or a movie. I'd like to talk for a moment, if you don't mind, about some of these that have existed throughout history. And one that really reminds me that this is a tough thing to do is a film from 1990 that I saw. I believe it was on New Year's Eve of that year, Bonfire of the Vanities, a
1: Oh,
0: great
1: there you go.
0: book, Thomas Wolfe's great book. And it actually, in some ways, is thematically about, the end of an era of excess and, a lot of satire, but a lot of combination of politics and race and media and a lot of the things we're dealing with today. The movie could not have been more different. It was almost like they panicked when they had this amazing story that was really kind of hard on a lot of elements. And they cast Tom Hanks and Melanie Griffith and Bruce Willis. And they're like, we can't have them do all those things. We have to change these characters completely. We have to change these stories completely. And it was unrecognizable. And so I get what you're talking about, but at least this version of the epic is not as remote compared to its source material. But that's one that I will always remember because I remember going to the theater. It was really close after it had come out. I believe it came out in the holiday season that year, and watching it and thinking, what am I looking at here? What have they done to this amazing book? And it's one of the biggest Hollywood flops of all time.
1: I'm a big fan of Thomas Wolfe, and of course his a deep irony and satire, savage in some respects, and of course that's going to be very, very hard to transform into film. Americans aren't good at irony anyway, and film is really not the right medium for that sort of really savage satire. So I get that. I'll accept that. Let me give you one that drives me over the top, because I love Dickens almost more than anything else in the world. And it's not clear which is the greatest Dickens novel, but David Copperfield is right up there. I don't know if you saw the 2019 David Copperfield with Hugh Laurie as Mr. Dick and Dev Patel as David Copperfield. Luckily, I saw it at home, but I wanted to stand up and shake my fist at that. I wanted to rip the widescreen television off the wall and smash it into smithereens. And I thought, how dare you? How dare you take one of the greatest novels in the English language and play these sorts of stupid games with it? Part of it was DEI stuff. I don't mind that, but you always kind of think, well, is it worth it? Is it worth it to call attention to it in that way? But it just didn't understand Charles Dickens. It couldn't embody anything of the genius of the story. And Dickens' plots are so awful. They're so bad. No one reads Dickens for the plot. You read Dickens for the magic of his language, and you can't translate that to the screen. And Mr. Micawber was badly done. That's an example of how Hollywood is A, unwilling just to do the thing, which the BBC would do, just do it. And Hollywood somehow has to put its own touch on absolutely everything, and that touch is often a violation of just basic good sense. So let me go back to the casting of a black Helen of Troy. The question I would ask Christopher Nolan is, and I fully approve of it, and I have no problem with it, but the question I would ask is that the conversation you wanted the American people to be having about your film? And I don't think it is. She's a minor character in the film. Why would we spend 82% of our national response in the culture wars when we could be talking about the artistry of the film that he made? So that one really bothered me a lot.
0: Would this have been the same film 10 years ago? Let's say Christopher Nolan, instead of making Interstellar, decided to make this film. Or instead of Batman, back in the mid-2000s, decided to make this film. What would this film have been like, do you think, had he tried it in another era?
1: Well, if he, let's say he had been French or Italian or German. You know, you watch those films, they're much more psychological in nature. The pace is slower. There's much less spectacle. They're lower budget. They're really about character and ambiguity and irony and, you know, the complexity of life and so on. America loves its spectacle. I don't know why we're on this Marvel comic thing where every third film now has to be that sort of thing. And the amount of ritualized violence is just stunning as well as deeply troubling. So there are American expectations that you can't evade. That's number one. Two, this goes back to Steinbeck again. What do you do after you wrote The Grapes of Wrath? What do you do after Oppenheimer? Oppenheimer was nearly a universally admired piece of work. It was almost immediately regarded as a great Hollywood film. Maybe it's not Citizen Kane, but it's going to be around for a long time. It was a masterful piece of work, beautifully acted, splendidly directed. Again, Robert Downey Jr., man. But what do you do after that? You can't do a quiet film after Oppenheimer. How do you go on from a film that's at the peak of your capacity to whatever's going to come next? And that pressure must have been huge. And we'll see how the public reacts, because it's obviously going to be a commercial success, no question. It'll probably be one of the most successful films of all time, commercially. Whether it's a critical success or gets a claim as the best Homer ever, I think remains to be seen. I watched the 1997 NBC miniseries, which I liked a lot, by the way. And then I began watching the 1954 Ulysses, which is in Italian, and it's really weird. But it also has some extraordinary things in it. So I'm not sure that this is the best Odyssey ever done. And I don't think that the 2003 or 4 Troy was the best Troy that will ever be done. But these are both impossible things to try to embody. And so something that Mary Beard said in the interview that I watched, and she's, again, the great Cambridge classicist, she said, you know, Americans love this kind of Sparta, the 300, you know, they love that. She said, that's not really what the classical world was. That's certainly not what the Odyssey was. The Odyssey was thought in the 19th century maybe to have been written by a woman because it's so interested in domestic things rather than the swashbuckling of war. And so I don't know, but I think you're absolutely right. This film is made at this time. And what is this time? This is a time when America is backing away from its empire. We're now in defeat in a late empire war in the Middle East. The Americans are weary of the historic burden in the world of policing all the sea lanes and maintaining troops all over the world at enormous expense. It's not just President Trump. Obama was also of this thinking that it's time to retreat a little from that much more heroic view of post-World War II America. I think if you think about the war in Iraq and the war in Afghanistan, and you know the reports we have of people who saw mayhem in Fallujah, or people who were at Abu Ghraib or Guantanamo, were in a very sober mood. And one of the things that you might not think pairs with this, David, but there have now been, I think, 19 Americans killed in this war that started on February 28th. It's now mid to late July. Less than 20 people, Americans, have been killed. And yet the American people are finding that intolerable. Well, the Civil War killed 650 or more thousand Americans. You know, we now find it intolerable, and maybe we should, when a dozen or two Americans get killed in a war. War does not appeal to the American people in this time. We have too much media, too much television, too much reporting. We know too much. It'd be hard to think of us being able to sustain the kind of losses we sustained even in World War II, even in Vietnam, where 58,000 Americans were killed. That's just not the era that we're in. And so I think Nolan is onto that this is America's having angst about this. And I think one reason, not to get political, but one reason why President Trump's poll ratings are plummeting is because he promised that we couldn't do that anymore. And the American people like that. He's not going to get us into any more of these senseless wars. And I think here we go again. So I think some of that is in this film. I think that, you know, PTSD is something that, I don't know when you first heard about it, but no one in World War II used the term PTSD. World War I, it was shell-shocked. But now PTSD is a huge factor, and we're very attuned to it. We're much, much more sensitive to mental disturbance in our time than we were even 15 or 20 years ago. And so all of those things represent the backdrop to this film. And I also think we're in kind of a neo-puritanical period. So I think Nolan took the sex out of the film, which is always a good sales pitch for, especially for young men, but he took the sex out of the film because he didn't want people to be saying, well, how can Odysseus have sex with goddesses, but his wife's meant to be faithful back home, which is a problem. And I don't think he wanted to face that. So he lightened that side of it. So I think the conclusion of that, my friend, is that every film is really an embodiment of the time and place that it was made, right? And so the most famous example I can think of that is Laurence Olivier in Henry V during the worst period of World War II, when he gives the Agincourt speech in that film. All of Britain was behind him. Like, this is Britain at its very best and most heroic. We will survive the Nazi onslaught. That film could not have been made in 1912, and it couldn't have been made in 1980. It was a film about Britain's place in the world when Britain was more threatened than it has ever been before or since by Adolf Hitler and the Nazis. And so films embody their time, and I think this one does too. And the question I would come back to again and again is Homer the appropriate vehicle for that? But I will repeat, everyone should see it. I certainly will see it again. It's done the greatest of all things. It's forced me to play hooky for 4 days, rereading several different translations of the Odyssey. I've been writing about it. I have a friend who's a film guy in Minneapolis, and I will send him a 250-word discussion of some part of the film. He'll send seven or eight typewritten pages back to me. He's deeply into it. He would defend this film much more vigorously than I am doing. It's achieving something important. And I've heard five or six young people, just anecdotally, in the theaters, in the lobby, saying, I think I read that in high school. You know, maybe I should read that again. And the one thing I hope it doesn't do, you know, when you see like a Jane Austen movie and then the next Penguin edition has the actress on the cover, I hate that. I hate that. Just let it be Homer. And the image that has to be on the cover is the sirens of Odysseus strapped to that mast, listening to the song of the sirens. That's the quintessence of the Greek spirit. That's the quintessence of Western civilization. We want to experience all of it. And if we have to trick fate to do it, well, we'll do that too. So I'm all positive about this, but I'm not going to suspend my critical capacity. And I say, and I hate to say it, but Oppenheimer was a much better piece of film.
0: Thank you so much, my friend, as always. We're just about out of time. We do want to remind our listeners, go see the movie, then let us know what you thought of it. Feedback@ltamerica.org.
1: When will you see it?
0: It may be in another week or so. I still have a pretty hectic schedule, but I'm going to try to get there sooner rather than later.
1: And I hope I haven't ruined it for you. I want your analysis when you see them, because you come at this differently. And for one thing, you've probably seen a lot of Nolan's films. I've only seen one or two. And he plays homage to his previous films. There's a trajectory of a great filmmaker's works, Spielberg or Coppola, and this would be true of Nolan. I will be very interested to see how distracted you are, if at all, by the woke castings at the beginning of the film. I'll be very interested to see how well you like the theme of the film. So I would just say to you and everyone, go like a blank slate. Go and say, okay, film, entertain me, and see if it does.
0: Let us know what you think. Feedback@ltamerica.org. This has been another fascinating and important edition of Listening to America. We'll see you all next week.

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I'll be with you until 3 o'clock. 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And it is time for the community calendar for this Monday, August 3rd. Birthdays for today: Stacy Sheridan Rudd, Andrew Spodek, John Ingersoll, Carrie Koenig, Phil Heck, Aaron McAndrews, Martin Sheen, Tony Bennett, Jay North, Dolores Del Rio, John Landis, Sally Ames, Daniel Bellis, Melania Sibley. Happy birthday to those people. And if your birthday's for today and you're not on our list, a happy birthday goes out to you as well. 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Telluride Institute's Bardic Trails Poetry Night takes place Tuesday, August 4th at 7 p.m. featuring Ute Mountain Ute storyteller Lisa Jackett, sharing a new and exciting work. The reading will be followed with a Q&A about Lisa's work and inspirations, with time afterwards for poetry sharing from attendees. Get the Zoom link at TellurideInstitute.org. 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Telluride's Back to School Fair is Wednesday, August 5th from 4 to 6 p.m. at the AHA Launch Pad. There will be school health and immunization registration, community and financial resources, free school supplies, and more. Once again, that is the Telluride's Back to School Fair Wednesday, August 5th, 4 to 6, 4 to 6 at the AHA Launch Pad. 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
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Well, that wraps up the community calendar for this time slot for Monday, August 3rd. I have a little music here in the background from Cloud 9 Music off the Notice Co. Lounge album. It's a tune called Damage Control. I forgot the weather. This afternoon, mostly sunny with a high near 82. It's currently almost 87 degrees outside. It says west wind around 10, gusts as high as 20. Tonight, patchy smoke after 10 p.m. Mostly clear, low around 54. Wind gusts as high as 20 miles an hour. Tuesday, slight chance of showers before 3 p.m. Then a slight chance of showers and thunderstorms between 3 and 4. Patchy smoke, mostly sunny, high near 82. West, northwest, 5 to 10 miles an hour wind in the afternoon. Winds could gust as high as 20 miles an hour. Chance of precipitation, 10%. Tuesday night, patchy smoke after 8 p.m. Mostly clear, low around 52. Winds as high as 20 miles an hour. Wednesday, patchy smoke at 4 or 7 a.m. Sunny with a high near 80. Light and variable wind becoming west-northwest 5 to 10 in the afternoon. Wind as high as 25 miles an hour on Wednesday. And Wednesday night, mostly clear with a low around 52. There's your weather. Back to the music.

That is So Fine by Cloud Nine off of Cloud Nine Music. Saw that in the drawer and was like, man, I haven't heard or played that for quite some time. Thought I'd throw it out there. Why not? Something off the back burners. That was an 2001 album, and looks like it made it in here around 04. But dang, can't believe that's over 20 years. So they came in town, did a couple great shows. Was at those shows, early 2000s. It was pretty nice. So anyways, it is 1:21 p.m. here on Monday, August 3rd. Here is a little Patsy Cline coming your way with Crazy.

Come Rain or Come Shine. That was a little Rosemary Clooney, Dedicated to Nelson is the name of that album. And that was just Concord Jazz, 1996. Those were arrangements created by Nelson Riddle between 1956 and 1957. So, hope you enjoyed that. Keeping on with the lady singers for the time being, here is a little bit more Patsy Cline with Walkin' After Midnight.

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There's a little Louis Armstrong coming off the Hello Dolly album. And it is 1:52 p.m. You're listening to the PBNJ show here on KOTO Telluride and Kook Ridgeway Ouray. Here is some music from the Nat King Cole Trio off the album Hit That Job, Jack. And first tune I'm going to play is Honeysuckle Rose.

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0: Trilly frilly.
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1: Woo, woo.
0: Now don't go Navajo. Come and let me know. Are you all reet?
1: Yes.

Hey now. That is Cab Calloway. Are you hep to the jive? That brings us up to 2:03, almost 2:04 in the PM. 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And 2 o'clock means it is time for the Action Line, which consists of the Lost and Found Housing Line and the Job Line. Getting right to it. Kodo, looking for a Monday, 6 a.m. to 9 a.m. DJ every other week. We'll train. If you are interested, email ben@koto.org or give a call to 970-728-4334. And San Miguel County is hiring a planning director. Help shape the future of land use and community planning while serving one of Colorado's most remarkable regions. 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All right, that's all on the Job Line. 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Lost black canvas bag, Carhartt with books, 12 inches square. 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Lost gold bracelet, lost on the Judd Wiebe Trail. If you have found that gold bracelet, give Dana a call, 914-474-5731. Once again, 914-474-5731. Lost gray kids hoodie with colorful tiger on the front. It's a sweatshirt, it looks like. If you have found that kids hoodie sweat with colorful tiger on the front, call Megan, 713-882-1367. Once again, 713-882-1367. And Lost Samsung phone with a purple case on the bus from Lost in Town in the morning. Please touch base with Marlene at the Hotel Telluride. And Lost hearing aid on the bike path between the Shell Station and Society Turn. If you have found that hearing aid, call Carol Cammer, 970-759-8686. Once again, 970-759-8686. And Lost orange wallet. Lost in the park last week. Called Brent, 469-978-5895. Once again, 469-978-5895. And Lost iPad, Lost scene in Elks Park in a gray case. And call Jill, I guess. 972-809-4082 if you have found an iPad near Elks Park. Once again, 972-809-4082. That is all on the Lost and Found and on the Housing Line. Nothing on the Housing Line. So if you need anything added to the list, taken off the list, or repeated, feel free to give the station here a call at 970-728-4333. And it is 2:08 in PM. Have another tune ready by Cab Calloway coming up here shortly. So we're going to let that play, and then we're going to do a Telluride Jazz Festival preview, which is coming up this weekend and starts with music around town tomorrow. So I will be playing music. Keep your ears tuned in.

All right, get us started. We all rate. That comes off of Cab Calloway. Are you hep to the jive in that song, the Calloway Boogie? All right, 2:12 in the p.m. You know what edition of Pete's Blues and Jazz, PB&J, would be complete without some information on a jazz festival coming to Telluride this week. So check out TellurideJazz.org for more information. But it starts off Tuesday, August 4th. The Telluride Student All-Stars Jazz Ensemble will be playing at the New Sheridan Historic Bar, 6:45 p.m. to 9 p.m. They play again on Wednesday evening, August 5th, also at the New Sheridan Historic Bar. And on Thursday, August 6th, an opening concert in the Reflection Plaza in the Mountain Village, the Soundhouse Quintet from 5 to 7 p.m. And I'm still trying to find what I would like to play with that. But that is on Thursday evening in the Mountain Village. And then Friday, box office 12 noon to 8:15 p.m. Soundhouse Ensemble will be in the morning in Mountain Village Heritage Plaza, 11 a.m. And this Telluride Student All-Stars Jazz will be at 12. Town Park gates open at 12:30 p.m. on Friday, August 7th, only a few days away. And we'll start off with 1 o'clock, the Colorado University Boulder-Thompson Jazz Combo. At 2 o'clock will be Voodoo Orchestra, a stalwart of Telluride Jazz. They come almost every year, and they're quite fun to listen, so go out and check them out. And then at 3:20 to 4:20 p.m., Town Park Stage, DTF, Deitch, Teitel, and Freibusch. And I will be playing some of them here shortly. Then Andia Owens and the Cookout at 4:50 to 5:50. Don Wah and the Pan Detroit Ensemble from 6:20 to 7:30. And 8 o'clock p.m. on Friday evening will be the Disco Biscuits. So, and then there is Jazz After Dark at 10 p.m. and on. So feel free to check out TellurideJazz.org. But in the meantime, here is a couple songs from Deitch, Teitel, and Freibusch, DTF.

There it is, DTF, Deitch, Teitel, and Freibusch, and they will be playing the Town Park stage this Friday afternoon within Telluride Jazz Festival at 3:20 to 4:20 p.m. And following them on the main stage in Town Park this Friday will be Andia Owens and the Cookout from 4:50 to 5:50. Let's listen in to Andy Owens and the Cookout on their Tiny Desk concert.

All right, there you have Lil Andea Owens in the Cookout. And they will be playing the Town Park, Telluride Town Park stage this Friday, August 7th at 4:50 to 5:50 p.m. Following Andea Owens and the Cookout will be... Actually, I'm going to play another Andea Owens tune. This one's called Feel Good. Enjoy this.

a little feel-good music from Andaya Owens playing Telluride, Town Park Stage, Telluride Jazz Festival, 4:50 to 5:50 this Friday, August 7th. And following her and that lovely, awesome musical group will be Dunois and the Pan Detroit Ensemble from 6:20 to 7:30 p.m. Let's give a listen to a little of these guys.

Well, there you have it. A little snippet, if you will, a little Don Juan, the Pan Detroit Ensemble playing Telluride Jazz Festival this weekend, beyond the main stage, Friday, August 7th, from 6:20 to 7:30 p.m. And following Don Juan will be the Disco Biscuits, Powered Down. They will be playing at 8 o'clock. And then the Jazz After Dark at 10 p.m., Don Juan, the Pan Detroit Ensemble at the Sheridan Opera House, DTF, Deutsche Titel, Freiwisch at the Moon in Albanens, and Theo Croker at the Alibi. So let's give a little listen to the Disco Biscuit, shall we?

It's with the cover of Let's Dance. They will be closing out Town Park Main Stage on this Friday, August 7th, in the Telluride Jazz Festival. Go on to telluridejazz.org to find further information. Moving on now, just doing a little preview snippets here and there of different music acts that are coming Saturday, August 8th, box office hours 12 to 8. 15, and that's at 300 East Pacific. Morning events, 8:30, 9:30. First Note Yoga at Elks Park, 9 to 10:30 a.m. Historical walking tour through downtown Telluride, 12:30 p.m. to 1 o'clock p.m. Second Line Parade with the Hooligans Brass Band down Main Street starting at Elks Park. And Mountain Village Heritage Plaza, 11 a.m. to 11:45 a.m. is the Soundhouse Combo. And 12 to 12:45 will be the CU Thompson Jazz Combo. Town Park gates open at 12:30 p.m. with the Telluride Student Jazz Ensemble at All-Stars Jazz Ensemble, sorry. At 1 o'clock, the Julian J3 Poe Polak Trio. 2 o'clock to 2:50 p.m. And I have a little bit of that queued up. So let's play a little Julian J3 Poe Polak Trio.

There's a little listen to Julian Pollock Trio, J3 Poe. And they will be playing on Saturday, August 8th at Telluride Town Park. And that group is playing from 2 o'clock to 2:50 p.m. Following them at 3:20 to 4:20 on Saturday afternoon will be the Adrian Quesada Trio. So let's give a little listen to these guys.

Yeah, those guys sound pretty good. That is Adrian Quesada's trio Asesino. And they're playing Town Park, Telluride Town Park, at this weekend's Telluride Jazz Festival. And we'll be playing at 3:20 to 4:20 on Saturday, August 8th. Following them will be Theo Croker from 4:50 to 5:50 p.m. Let's give a listen to that.

And that is just a little preview of Theo Croker would playing Telluride Town Park, Telluride Jazz Fest, Saturday, August 8th. That's this Saturday, 4:50 to 5:50 p.m. And following Theo will be Robert Randolph. And at 8 o'clock, closing it out, will be Lettuce, celebrating the 100th birthday of Miles Davis. If you've heard any of my past shows, I usually play Lettuce here, there, and everywhere. So happy to see Lettuce coming back. They're a fun band to listen to and to observe, so that'll be fun. Again, that's 8 o'clock p.m. on Saturday, following Robert Randolph. And Jazz After Dark at 10 p.m. on Saturday, Robert Randolph will be at the Opera House. Adrian Quesada's trio will be at the Moon at O'Bannon's, and Andea Owens and the Cookout will be at the Alibi. So go to TellyRideJazz.org, find out more information on this weekend's Jazz Fest. It's good to put together little snippets for you, a little preview to see what's coming up in our wonderful town. So Rebel Without a Pause is in the house coming up next. 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I'm going to have one last tune kicking it out for this afternoon. Have a great afternoon and hope to see you around this weekend. And here is Robert Randolph and the Family Band with a tune called Got Soul.

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At 4 o'clock on the dot, you're in tune with KOTO Telluride and KOOK Ridgeway and KOTO translators K287CC Placerville, K207AS Telluride Pandora, K262DL Norwood, and K207AU Ophir. In tune with my show, Rebel Without a Pause, right here at 4 o'clock. 5 p.m., all things considered. 6 p.m., the KOTO Community Radio News. 6:30, Noticias en Español. 7 p.m., Radio Roadrunner. And at 9 p.m., Ever-Changing Moods with Dr. Dansky. Tomorrow morning, bright and early, Tuesday, 6 a.m., Ground Control Radio. 7 a.m., Morning Edition. 8 a.m., the KOTO News rebroadcast in Noticias. And at 9 a.m., the Flying Pharaoh returns to the control seat. It is time for your community calendar for Monday, August the 3rd. Birthdays today. Stacy, Sheridan, Rude. Maybe listening over there in Rico. Maybe they'll have their own, you know, tower up there before long. Kind of cool. Andrew Spodek, John Ingersoll, Carrie Koenig, Phil Heck, Aaron McAndrews, Martin Sheen, Tony Bennett, Jay North, Dolores Del Rio, John Landis, Sally Ames, Daniel Bellis, and Melania Sibley, all born on the 3rd of August. Augment Music Project is pleased to offer another free monthly concert at Elks Park, Tuesday. Tomorrow, featuring Joint Point. The music starts at 6 p.m. Bring a chair and a friend. Did you know that proteins are nanoscale machines that help us think, dance, and keep the threat of cancer at bay? Well, in this week's Town Talk, tomorrow, presented by Telluride Science, Professor T.J. Ha of Harvard University will discuss how biophysicists are using light-based tools to poke and examine nature's nanomachines. The talk takes place at the Telluride Conference Center tomorrow at 6:30 p.m., free and open to the public. The Telluride Institute's Bardic Trails Poetry Night takes place tomorrow at 7 p.m., featuring Ute Mountain Ute storyteller Lisa Jackett, sharing new and exciting work. The reading will be followed with a Q&A about Lisa's work and inspirations, with time afterwards for poetry sharing from attendees. Get the Zoom link at TellurideInstitute.org. Join Wilkinson Public Library on their patio for the Sweet Sounds Summer Music Series, Wednesday at 3:30 p.m., featuring Speakeasy Jazz Trio. It's appropriate. Given jazz is this weekend, this free all-ages program invites you to relax, connect, and enjoy the sounds of the local music community. 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This program was made possible by the Augment Music Project. Telluride Film Festival hosts a Nugget Project Talk on Wednesday at 3:30 in the program room at Wilkinson Public Library. Telluride's Back to School Fair is Wednesday, August 5th, from 4 to 6 p.m. at the AHA Launchpad. There will be school health and immunization registration, community and financial resources, free school supplies, and more. Telluride Rotary Club meets Wednesday at 6 p.m. at the Telluride Mountain Lodge in Mountain Village. That's not the Telluride Mountain Lodge. That's the Mountain Lodge in Mountain Village. Meetings feature guest speakers and discussions of club projects. Anyone with an interest in networking and service is welcome to drop in as a guest. Email TellurideRotary@gmail.com for info or to RSVP. Mountain Village's Sunset Concert Series returns Wednesday at 6 p.m. in Sunset Plaza. This week, enjoy the reggae sounds of Mighty Mystic Mon. This is free, family-friendly show. Dance and sing with Telluride Gold Kings at their weekly show on Thursday from 6 to 8 p.m. at the historic Sheridan Bar. And groove to the music of Opry Nova with brothers Oliver Henry and John Max Henry on Thursday from 6 to 9 p.m. at the Mountain Lodge.
Keep in mind that KOTO Duck Race happens this Friday at noon. Ducks are going very quickly and are available as supplies last weekdays up until race day from 11 a.m. to 3 p.m. at the community table on Colorado Avenue. And in the weather, because there's always weather. Tonight, patchy smoke. Did you get a load of that smoke this morning? Smoky. After 10 p.m., patchy smoke tonight after 10. Low around 54. Winds could gust as high as 20 miles per hour. That wind continues through tomorrow with a slight chance of precip, 10%. High of 82. Patchy smoke again tomorrow night after 8 p.m. Low of 52. Gusts could be 20 miles per hour. They could be 25 miles per hour on Wednesday, where it's going to be sunny with a high of 80. So I don't know where that monsoon is, because it's sunny on Thursday, high of 80. Friday, sunny, high near 81. Saturday, sunny, high near 81. It's currently 86 degrees, but that's directly outside the Purple House on Pine. And it's always smoking in here. It's hot. You're in tune with my show, Revel Without a Pause. Part two on this Monday afternoon, a beautiful Monday afternoon, I might add. Let's dial it back. Here is, Narwhals Barkley. Haven't heard this for a while. Charity case.

That is brand new music from Masego, his latest track, Breathe. And to the relief of some and the dismay of others, it is time for me to sign off. You've been in tune with my show, Revel Without a Pause. I'll be back at you next week, same time, same place, different set list, right here at KOTO. At 91.7, 89.3, 105.3, and 100.3 FM in Tyride, and at 90.3 in Ouray and Ridgeway. Closing out with some old Van Morrison. Stay tuned, NPR News, coming your way next. Look

0: These assurances are not worth the paper they're written on.
1: Todd Blanche's nomination to be Attorney General is back on track after the White House struck a deal with two holdout Republican senators.
2: Skeptics question what the lawmakers actually got.
1: For Monday, August 3rd, it's All Things Considered from NPR News. I'm Scott Detrow.
2: And I'm Ilse Chang. For decades, Cubans looking to flee their country and start over have looked north to the U.S.
1: Now, many are trying to head south to Brazil instead.
3: We don't have a large percentage of migrants in Brazil, so it doesn't translate to politics.
2: And the FDA may ease access for several peptides popularized by wellness influencers. What does that mean for consumers and for public health?
4: We're moving towards a regulated pathway for peptides that patients are already using.
2: Those stories after this news.
5: Live from NPR News in Washington, I'm Ryland Barton. A coalition of states is suing the Trump administration over recently imposed tariffs on goods from the nation's largest trading partners. The administration said the new tariffs were on countries importing goods made with forced labor. NPR's Danielle Kurtzleben has more.
6: 25 states in all are suing the administration, saying in their suit that, quote, the administration cannot use forced labor as a pretext to continue its illegal tariff scheme. The administration imposed the tariffs under a law meant to fight discriminatory practices by trading partners. They set the new tariffs to take effect last month at the moment that another global blanket tariff expired. The lawsuit uses that continuity, as well as the president's own words, to argue that the new tariffs are not a good faith effort to fight forced labor. The states furthermore called the investigation that preceded the new tariffs a sham. Danielle Kurtzleben, NPR News, The White House.
5: Five states hold primary elections tomorrow: Kansas, Missouri, Virginia, Washington, and Michigan. The Michigan race to determine the Democrats' choice for Senate is attracting considerable attention. It pits a progressive insurgent against a four-term congresswoman. NPR's Tamara Keith reports.
7: Control of Congress is on the line in this race that mirrors a broader Democratic Party debate. Choose your fighter, a more moderate candidate backed by the party establishment, or a populist progressive. Neera Tanden of the Center for American Progress is worried about the general election.
8: The question is, can they beat Republicans, which, you know, heretofore has been untested?
7: Adam Green is co-founder of the Progressive Change Campaign Committee.
9: We consider the Michigan Senate race ground zero in the battle for the soul of the Democratic Party and an important harbinger of what is possible in the general election.
7: He argues this is an outsider moment. Tamara Keith, NPR News.
5: A nuclear power startup says it's secured funding to begin mass-producing small reactors. As NPR's Jeff Brumfield reports, the announcement comes after an ambitious program by President Trump to hurry reactor development.
10: Valor Atomics announced it raised $1 billion in venture capital to begin mass-producing small nuclear reactors. Earlier this summer, the company turned on an experimental reactor in a tent-like structure in the Utah desert. That device was part of a program set up by the Trump administration to speed the development of new nuclear technologies. Supporters say it worked, with multiple companies testing new reactor designs, but critics point out the program slashed hundreds of pages of safety and security rules to hurry development. They worry the new designs could be risky. Valor hopes its reactors will soon be used to power defense systems, data centers, and heavy industry. Jeff Brumfield, NPR News.
5: The price of oil fell after President Trump said he would hold off on ordering new strikes against Iran. Stocks of airlines and other companies with big fuel bills rallied. This is NPR. Spider-Man Brand New Day has had a few very good days at the box office. NPR's Bob Mondello has the details.
11: With $360 million in ticket sales in North America and another $572 million overseas, Spider-Man Brand New Day has taken in a total of $932 million worldwide in its opening weekend.
12: I am totally out of control.
11: Only one film, Avengers Endgame, has ever topped that, and it required dozens of superheroes to do what Spidey has done all by himself.
12: Dr. Banner?
13: No Banner. Only Hulk.
11: Okay, not all by himself, but almost. The web-slinger is expected to have topped $1 billion in the next couple of days and seems well on the way to joining the $2 billion club eventually, a club with only 7 members. Bob Mondello, NPR News.
5: Wildlife researchers facing budget cuts are promising uncensored marmot content to subscribers. UCLA professor Dan Blumstein runs the Marmot Project at the Rocky Mountain Biological Laboratory in Colorado. He turned to a site usually associated with pornography to help fund research into how marmots respond to a changing environment.
13: So I come back to the lab and I say, I think we should start an OnlyFans website and, post some of our content. Emily, one of my graduate students, is like, yes. And Katie, one of my graduate students, is like, And someone in the lab screamed out, only marms.
5: Blumstein says the federal government used to support the graduate students needed to keep the research going. And he says it's an opportunity to reach out to a new audience about marmots. 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

0: 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I'm Elsa Chang in Culver City, California.
1: And I'm Scott Detrow in Washington. Two Republican senators say they will support Todd Blanche's nomination for attorney general. They had threatened to block his nomination over concerns about the Justice Department's deal with President Trump to end his IRS lawsuit. Now the lawmakers say they have the written assurances they were demanding, paving the way for his nomination to move forward. NPR Justice Correspondent Ryan Lucas is covering this and joins us now. Hi, Ryan.
2: Hi there.
1: So the two Republican senators who had been blocking Blanche's nomination were John Cornyn and Tom Tillis. How did Blanche finally win their support?
2: Right. Well, look, Cornyn and Tillis are both members of the Senate Judiciary Committee that has to vote on this nomination. And as you said, they were demanding written assurances from the Justice Department about the settlement deal the DOJ struck with Trump to end his lawsuit against the IRS over his leaked tax returns. They wanted in writing that the nearly $1.8 billion pot of taxpayer money dubbed the Anti-Weaponization Fund, that it was officially dead and not moving forward. And they wanted Blanche to clarify, again, in writing, the scope of the very broad tax immunity deal that shields Trump, his family, and businesses from audits of past tax returns. And so after many days of negotiations and talks to try to find a resolution to this, late last night, Blanche posted two documents that purport to address those very issues.
1: So what exactly did the documents say?
2: Well, one of them is signed by Blanche. It formally rescinds the order that created the Anti-Weaponization Fund. Blanche says in this document he is confirming, quote, beyond any doubt that there is no fund, end quote. The other document is unsigned, but it addresses the scope of the tax immunity deal. It states that what Blanche testified at his confirmation hearing about the scope is correct. So in other words, the immunity deal only applies to Trump, two of his sons in the Trump Organization, instead of a much larger kind of nebulous group of people and family members as originally written. Also that the deal is limited to past tax returns, so not new ones, and that it only applies to the IRS.
1: Let's look at this from a few different angles now. Let's take the legal perspective. Do these documents fix the issues the senators have raised?
2: Yeah, that's a good question, in part because Cornyn himself has publicly pointed out that the settlement as written can only be modified by the parties. That would include President Trump. And these documents that Blanche released last night are not signed by the parties. Now, I spoke to Brandon DeBow about this. He's the policy director at the Tax Law Center at NYU Law. And he said the documents that Blanche put out don't actually provide the guarantees that they purport to.
3: These assurances are not worth the paper they're written on. They don't pull back on the attempts to give the president and his affiliates unauthorized immunity from tax audits, and they don't do anything new to stop the president from trying to bring back the fund.
2: Now, to actually change the settlement deal that creates the Anti-Weaponization Fund, DeBow says that would require the agreement of all parties. As for the tax immunity deal, DeBow says Blanche would have to rescind or modify his original order. And to be clear, neither of those things has happened according to these documents. It's also worth noting that Trump has repeatedly said he thinks the Anti-Weaponization Fund is a good thing, that it's necessary, which of course fuels concern that Trump could just push to revive this in the future.
1: And that gets to the politics of this. And on that front, it seems like Blanche appears to have threaded the needle here.
2: That's right. Blanche had to do enough to win Cornyn and Tillis' support, and he appears to have done exactly that. The two senators put out a statement today. They said they are pleased that the Justice Department has issued, as they put it, a formal order terminating the Anti-Weaponization Fund and a binding written order that limits the scope of the tax audit settlement. They also thanked Blanche and his staff. They say they look forward to voting to advance his nomination for attorney general. The Senate Judiciary is expected to vote on that tomorrow, and if Blanche advances, as he's now expected to do, he would still face a vote on final confirmation down the road in the full Senate.
1: NPR Justice Correspondent Ryan Lucas, thank you so much.
2: Thank you.
0: Peptides have been getting a lot of buzz lately. Last month, the popular and experimental drugs were the topic of a marathon meeting held by the Food and Drug Administration. A panel of advisors supported easier access to half a dozen of these compounds, which are heavily promoted in longevity and wellness circles for all kinds of reasons. So what's next? NPR's Will Stone explains.
4: The peptide saga has reached what could be its most confusing chapter, at least for the average consumer.
5: They are now even more curious. They've heard the word and they may not have a full understanding.
4: Dr. Jessica Duncan is with the telehealth company iVeem Health. She testified at last month's FDA hearing and spent the past week fielding questions from her patients.
5: Reminding them this does not mean that they're available yet, and explaining what the dangers that they could potentially face if they do try to get them early before they're from a regulated source.
4: That's because the panel's recommendations are just that, recommendations. It's still illegal for pharmacies to make these compounds. They're often taken together, sometimes by injection, for injury recovery, muscle growth and fat loss, improving athletic performance, enhancing metabolism, and more. What's available right now comes from a gray market where they're sold under the guise that they're only for research purposes, not human consumption.
6: It's a lot seedier than what people think.
4: That's Dr. Haleem Mohammed, who was on the FDA panel.
6: That's nowhere I want my patients getting their medications from.
4: Mohammed is chief medical officer for Game Day Men's Health, which runs clinics in the U.S. and Canada. During last month's hearing, he voted to reclassify these products so that compounding pharmacies can make them.
6: We're moving towards a regulated pathway for peptides that patients are already using.
4: To be clear, these are not approved drugs. They have not been studied in large-scale trials in humans, and the FDA's own scientists disagreed with the panel's decision. But it seems likely the agency will move forward all the same. There's high demand and political pressure. Health Secretary Robert F. Kennedy Jr. has called to make them available. Jesse Dresser is an attorney at Fryer Levitt and represents the compounding industry. He says typically the next step would be a formal rulemaking process, which could take months to more than a year.
7: Whatever options exist to make this a faster process, I think they are going to be leveraged.
4: For example, the agency could exercise enforcement discretion and allow these peptides to be made in the meantime while the longer process plays out. Dresser says it's also possible Secretary Kennedy could use his authority to direct the FDA to do this immediately, though in past situations, this was done to remove a product because of safety concerns.
7: It's never been used to fast track or to add a product, but this is a unique scenario, unique product, unique administration, frankly.
4: The explosion of the unregulated market is a real concern, but Elisa Bernstein says that isn't in and of itself a reason to okay these peptide therapies. Bernstein is a former FDA official and a consultant at Compounding Strategy Advisors.
8: FDA needs to follow the science and data, not the public pressure. Because once the door is open, any pharmacy can compound these products.
4: If the agency ultimately does greenlight these peptides, there's a huge industry ready to prescribe. But doctors practicing in more traditional settings will probably be wary. Dr. Harmeet Singh Narula is an endocrinologist at Banner Health in Arizona. He worries about their safety, even if they do come from legitimate pharmacies.
9: This is a significant concern for many of us in the space. I think the commercial enthusiasm is outpacing clinical science here.
4: Whatever happens, one thing is certain. Talking about peptides is becoming a regular part of his job. Will Stone, NPR News.
1: For decades, many Cubans seeking a new life have looked north to the United States. But as Cuba's economic crisis deepens and U.S. immigration pathways close, more are looking south to Brazil. Catherine Osborne reports.
10: On a Sunday morning in the southeastern Brazilian city of Volta Redonda, a group of Cuban migrants gather for Bible study and singing. Many of them sought asylum in Brazil just in the last year, after the Trump administration cut off permissions to migrate to the U.S. One is 57-year-old Jose Ramirez.
11: No hay muchas opciones.
10: He says there aren't many options now for Cubans who want to leave the island. Friends told him Brazil offered something increasingly rare. Asylum seekers can work legally while their claims are processed and receive government social services. For many Cubans, that's made Brazil one of the few viable destinations. But getting there isn't easy.
11: Guyana da la posibilidad de una puerta de entrada por tener libre visado.
10: Nearby Guyana is visa-free for Cubans, he says. So many fly there and enter Brazil by crossing the Amazon rainforest. It's a sharp reversal from just a few years ago, when migrants were making the same journey north through this region. Now, Ramirez works at an air conditioning company. In his free time, he learns how to cook Brazilian food with his new neighbors, like the stew feijoada.
11: Paio es carne seca,
12: lombo defumado,
11: uh-huh.
12: Picanha suína.
11: Ah, qué cantidad de
10: Ramirez cosa. Is far from alone. Last year, more than 41,000 Cubans applied for asylum in Brazil, a record according to the Brazilian government. The country has stayed relatively open to asylum seekers at a time when not only the United States, but also European and other Latin American countries are tightening their borders. In Brazil, anti-migrant sentiment hasn't become a major political issue, says Larissa Jatirana of refugee services group Caritas.
13: It's because we don't have a large percentage of migrants in Brazil, so it doesn't translate to politics.
10: Still, even Brazil has become somewhat less welcoming in recent years. Jatirana says Brazil has tightened its migration policy since around 2023, partly in response to pressure from the United States. During the Biden administration, Washington encouraged countries across Latin America to make it harder for migrants who plan to continue to the U.S. border.
13: I would say that Brazil is still very open compared to other countries, but we definitely have seen like better times.
10: For fleeing Cubans, reaching Brazil means a hard journey and learning a new language, Portuguese. But many say when they get here, some things feel familiar. 35-year-old Cuban musician José Ángel Quindelán now lives near Rio de Janeiro.
14: De la cultura afro-brasileira, la cultura brasileira como tal.
10: Quindelán says Afro-Brazilian culture has parallels with Afro-Cuban culture. The similarities even inspired him to write a song about Havana and Rio.
14: Si hay en la Habana, hola, virgen de regla.
10: He says he came to Brazil looking for a new start and found something that felt familiar. For NPR News, I'm Catherine Osborne in Rio de Janeiro.
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2: And I'm Elsa Chang. Last week, we began telling you an exclusive story about a long-held secret. It's about dozens of people who learned late in life that the dads who raised them were not their biological fathers. Turns out they were all fathered by the same man, a pioneering infertility specialist. Instead of becoming consumed with anger and bitterness, these half-siblings did something unexpected. They came together and bonded. They've even had reunions. In her final episode, NPR's Frank Langfitt explains how these strangers formed a family.
3: Rina is one of the offspring of Dr. Charles Charney. Like some other siblings, she asked NPR not to use her full name to protect the privacy of some family members. Rina is a retired college professor. She says when her half-brothers and sisters first saw one another, many connected over shared physical traits. She explained at a sibling lunch last year in New York.
4: You know, like Peggy and Paul, and I guess also Larry. There's a few who have like really high cheekbones. And then you have the Frankenstein forehead. A lot of us have like these huge foreheads.
3: Some also connected over the profession they shared with the father they never knew, medicine. Their biological father, Dr. Charles Charney, was a renowned urologist who lived in Philadelphia. Gil Brodsky, a doctor himself, talked about it at a sibling reunion this year in Florida.
5: We've got, you know, 13 docs among us. And none of us, of the 13 of us, grew up in a family where either parent was a doctor. It's one of the interesting mysteries of the family.
3: Like their biological father, many of the Sibs excelled academically. Gil studied medicine at Harvard, as did his half-sibling, Scott. When Gil attended the sibling get-together in 2018, he was surprised to run into Scott. He shared the story in an earlier phone call.
5: When we went to my first reunion, Scott said, "I know you." I said, "Huh?" He says, "Yeah, we were in medical school. It was a year behind you. We were friends in Vanderbilt Hall." So we talked about who our various friends were. And then he said, "Who'd you go out with?" And there were a few that we had in common.
3: In addition to Harvard, other Charney Sibs, as they refer to themselves, attended MIT, Yale, Penn, and Johns Hopkins.
5: We're a very distinguished family. We've got X number of doctors and authors and heads of the academic departments and things like that. And it's like, wow, that's my family.
3: As more half-siblings popped up on DNA websites, Gil and others served as ambassadors, helping newcomers grapple with the revelation.
5: It wasn't like, "Hey, I got to tell you this something, fella." We try to be sensitive about it, and there's no shame. You know, we're proud to be who we are.
3: But first contact can be tricky. How do you tell someone their father isn't who they think he is? Joe Lubeck is a Philadelphia neurologist. When he popped up on a website as a half-sibling, Gil contacted him. Joe knew he'd been conceived with the help of a sperm donor, but did not yet know who that donor was. Before the two spoke, Joe found an old photo of Gil online. The resemblance was striking.
6: It looked like my college yearbook picture. I couldn't believe it. And I showed this to my wife, and it was like a holy
3: When Joe got on the line with Gil, Joe was on edge.
6: I got angry because I thought that Gil was going to tell me that his father, the one that raised him, that he had the privilege of growing up in the same household with, was my sperm donor. And I was actually relieved when he told me otherwise.
3: Why?
6: Well, there was nothing that Gil had that I was really deprived of.
3: Gil explained to Joe that he wasn't alone. He was part of something much larger. After hearing this, Joe says he went from trepidation to excitement. But some conversations with siblings backfired. Bryna recalls reaching out to a half-sister after seeing her listed as a close relative on a DNA site. Before she spoke with Bryna, the woman had no idea the man who had raised her wasn't her biological father.
4: She was very angry. My other siblings told me that I better lawyer up, that I'm going to get sued. And I'm like, what can I be sued for?
7: What was she angry about?
4: That I told her she was donor conceived. She had four cousins on the phone drilling me and trying to poke holes in my story to figure out where I was not telling the truth.
3: Bryna says the episode underscores just how difficult it is to share a revelation like this with a stranger.
4: She's absolutely correct. I do not know. At the time I'm talking to someone, I don't know who they are, what's happening in their life, whether or not this is a good moment to talk or not.
3: Diane, who also asked that her full name not be used, is an author and entrepreneur in Boston. She says other half-siblings rejected this idea of a new family as well.
8: We have 10 that really don't want anything to do with this. They're angry at their parents. They don't like us. They don't want to engage.
3: But for those raised as only children, the discovery of so many half-siblings has been a wonderful surprise. Larry Brook is a retired CPA. He's 81.
9: There are negatives to being an only child. The biggest negative is you have nobody to talk to. You have nobody to play with. I wanted siblings growing up much more than some. I mean, I always wanted a sister. I now have 30.
3: The sibling reunions have now gone on for a decade. At January's mini reunion in Fort Lauderdale, the siblings seemed like old friends or brothers and sisters. One day, the siblings and their spouses shared lunch on a terrace. After lunch, Dina Harris, an OBGYN, caught up with me by an artificial waterfall next to the hotel pool. She reflected on how the reunions and relationships have changed over the years.
10: Now it's evolving into a different kind of meeting where we just want to have fun with each other, that's all. So, and you could see, we really do like each other if we get along really well. It's very bizarre.
3: The Charney Sibs have had time to ponder the meaning behind their extraordinary experience. Diane frames it like this.
8: At the end of the day, this entire story is about what is family.
3: Diane now sees parenthood and family as defined by love and nurture, not biology.
8: I have no questions about who my father was. My father was not my sperm donor. My father was the guy who taught me how to ride a bike and who took me out for Chinese food on Sundays. That's my dad.
3: Bryna draws a broader lesson.
11: My entire life, the way that I've coped with things that are difficult or challenging is to look at it and say, how can I make this work as something positive in my life? I'm a big believer that we have choices in how we may look at things. And if one way of thinking about something isn't working, you have a choice.
3: A choice to take a potential catastrophe and turn it into something affirming and meaningful. Frank Langford, NPR News, Fort Lauderdale.
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1: Democrats see holding an open seat in Michigan as essential to reclaiming the Senate. But first, Michigan voters must choose between two millennial Democrats vying to take on Republican former Congressman Mike Rogers this fall.
2: Who has the best chance of beating the Republican? That's going to be my biggest priority.
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0: It's All Things Considered from NPR News. I'm Elsa Chang.
1: And I'm Scott Detrow. Ohio Congressman Max Miller says he's still running for re-election despite allegations of abuse.
2: Not one of these allegations has ever been substantiated by any court or any agency.
0: We'll have more on allegations made by his ex-wife after this news.
3: Live from NPR News in Culver City, California, I'm Dwayne Brown. It feels like deja vu all over again as oil prices fell sharply on hopes that fighting between the U.S. and Iran around the Strait of Hormuz might be winding down. President Trump claims a deal to end the fighting was near and says he ordered U.S. forces to hold off on any new strikes. The price of crude oil dropped to $80 a barrel overnight, but the cost at the gas pump remains well above $4 a gallon on average. Patrick DeHaan with Gas Buddy says demand usually softens by now, but uncertainty in the Middle East will continue to be a driving factor.
4: After August 8th, if the national average is still above the $4 mark, it'll be the latest in the calendar year that we've ever seen that $4 a gallon mark still stick around. So just a lot of uncertainty, constant back and forth. We've been here before. So whether or not there's going to be a permanent deal is what motorists are going to be looking for.
3: Well, stocks surged today amid hopes that the U.S. and Iran could clinch an agreement to ease tensions in the Persian Gulf, but it remains unclear when the strait will reopen to oil tanker traffic. NPR's Rafael Nam reports.
5: After a lot of recent volatility, stocks rallied after President Trump announced over the weekend that the U.S. would hold off from attacking Iran and saying, quote, the perimeters of a deal has been agreed to. There's not a whole lot of details, but for now, investors acted with relief, sparking big gains in Wall Street while global crude prices fell. This has been the pattern since the war with Iran started. A lot of volatility, with markets sometimes posting big declines, but then staging enough rebounds to allow the Dow to hit a record close, with the S&P ending just below its record close hit in early June. Rafael Nam, NPR News.
3: This is NPR. There's widespread fear that artificial intelligence is taking away folks' jobs, but in Utah, Arizona, and Pennsylvania, a legal startup is using AI to help people overcome barriers to employment. NPR's Andrea Hsu explains.
6: Tens of millions of Americans have some kind of criminal record. This might be a felony, a misdemeanor, or even an arrest without a conviction. Still, any kind of record can scare off employers. Now, most states allow for some records to be sealed or expunged after a period of time, but the process can be expensive. Now, a startup called Rasa Legal has whittled down the costs by using AI to figure out which records can be cleared and to draft court petitions. Rasa's founder, Noella Sudbury, says lawyers still review everything, but with AI,
7: we can scale our impact far beyond what would be possible if we were reliant on human beings.
6: So far, Rasa works in three states, but the goal is to go nationwide. Andrea Hsu, NPR News.
3: More than two dozen Democratic-led states are suing the administration over the latest round of sweeping tariffs on 60 U.S. trading partners. That suit filed in New York today follows previous challenges by small businesses, which sued to block the tariffs last week when they went into effect. Despite setbacks from the Supreme Court, the new duties are challenging exports produced with alleged forced labor. This is NPR.

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1: 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I'm Scott Detrow in Washington.
2: And I'm Elsa Chang in Culver City, California. All right, to Spokane, Washington now, where three out-of-control wildfires are threatening thousands of homes in and around that forested city. Authorities estimate that about 65,000 people have been evacuated because of these fires, including neighborhoods, businesses, and the sprawling VA hospital campus. So far, there are no reported fatalities, but Incident Commander Tom Clemo says that at least 700 structures have been lost, and that number could go up.
3: It's going to take a few days to get solid numbers, just because of the complexity, the volume of loss, and our priority right now is we have a firefight going on.
2: We're joined now by NPR's Kirk Sigler, who is on the ground in Spokane and was at that press briefing. Hi, Kirk.
4: Hey, Elsa.
2: Hey. Okay, so what are you seeing from your vantage point right now?
4: Well, to be blunt, not a lot, because the smoke is so thick. Visibility from here, I'm looking across the downtown skyline, maybe less than a mile in places. Mm-hmm. Three wildfires, as you say, burning into the city, threatening it, one's burning it just outside of it. It's hard for the aerial crews to even get in to assess the damage. And also, this is a city on edge. You know, Spokane neighborhoods are full of dense, old-growth, flammable pine forests. I want to take you out to a police roadblock near where the Old Trails fire, it's one of the three, has just leveled neighborhoods, just twisted metal left, leaving nothing in its path in some streets. One official called it a war zone. So here's a tired Spokane police officer, Will Dowsing. He's addressing a crowd of anxious locals, and he's telling them he just doesn't know when they'll get back in. The wind is shifting today. The fire is changing directions back into the neighborhoods. It's just not safe.
5: I feel like an absolutely horrible person standing here giving you this news.
6: You're doing your
5: there
6: job,
5: is no
6: pal.
5: Answer that I can give you
6: You're
5: that will be emotionally job. Acceptable to me or to you.
2: Wow, so much stress and anxiety. And this is still a very active wildfire situation, right?
4: Absolutely. These fires aren't even contained. And there are just some incredible stories of people evacuating. In that crowd, Elsa, looking for answers, was a man named Don Simpson. He tells me he helped evacuate a nursing home, which was right by his apartment, and he was putting older folks in the back of his pickup and racing away from the flames.
7: When I left, by that time, the fire was across the road, and like the field was burning, it exploded, the houses up here were on fire. Coming out, it was like black orange. It was like out of an eerie movie.
4: He has been sleeping in his pickup the last two nights, and a lot of people I've spoke to here at the Spokane Convention Center have similar stories. I'm here because this has been turned into a Red Cross shelter. There are hundreds of people inside on cots. I've just been watching some women here in front of me unload donated supplies, and they're just sort of waiting for word on, people are just waiting to see if their homes are still standing, and it may be days.
2: So scary. I know that it is still early, but what are fire officials saying about the fire response right now?
4: Well, it is early, as you say, Elsa, but, you know, urban wildfires like we've seen lately, like these, like Los Angeles, like in California, you really just can't stop them. Once they're going from house to house, you know, the structures create the fuel for rapid spread alongside all the trees and the brush. Now, one lucky thing I would say quickly is that the elite federal firefighting crews, some of them, including the incident commander, only had to travel from Oregon, where more than 1 million acres has burned so far, and they arrived in just a few hours. Local authorities were able to evacuate almost a quarter of this city of more than 200,000 people in just a matter of hours. So it's pretty extraordinary. But this is the kind of fire event that people here have been worried about and warning about for years. This is a city that is just getting drier and drier with its forest as a result of the last winter. And of course, you put climate change on that in the last few years.
2: That is NPR's Kirk Sigler in Spokane. Thank you so much, Kirk.
4: You're welcome.
1: Cambodia has become the first country in the Asia-Pacific region to reach a key milestone. 95% of people living with HIV there know their status. 95% of them are on medication. Of those, 95% have a viral load so low they have almost zero risk of passing it on. NPR's Duri Buscarin takes a look, and just a note to listeners, the story includes brief mentions of sexual assault.
6: Madam, hi, Mom and Dad.
8: In a video she sends me on WhatsApp, Dali Prum's 8-year-old daughter reads a school book.
6: She's just reading her lesson for her teacher.
8: Prum is a community health worker for CPN Plus, one of Cambodia's largest networks for people living with HIV. When she was 15 years old, Prum was abducted and raped. She was rescued and later tested for HIV. The test came back positive.
6: You know, I cried almost every day for 3 years.
8: Prum was still in high school. Her family was supportive, but every night, the worst things would run through her mind.
6: I will be dying soon. I cannot learn. I cannot study. I cannot graduate. I cannot do anything. I cannot make a family.
8: Prum did finish her studies, got a job, fell in love. She married and had a baby girl. She's strict about her medication, which keeps the levels of the virus in her body at undetectable levels, meaning she can't pass it on. And this is what Prum tells other people living with HIV. It gets better.
6: Honestly, please love yourself.
8: In the late 90s, Cambodia had a huge HIV problem, and the government decided it had to act. Almost 200,000 people had been infected with HIV, many of them child victims of sex trafficking. In 1996, NPR reporter Mary Kay Magstad interviewed some of them in Phnom Penh.
9: Li Na is a young Cambodian woman who was tricked into prostitution, much like M was. She says one of her first customers was a senior police official.
8: How they contracted HIV contributed to the discrimination and isolation many HIV-positive people faced. So the disease spread, says Chamrun Chobsok. He's the executive director of KANA, a network of programs supporting people with HIV.
10: Before 2000, so many people dying, and because no medication, no program.
8: He says Cambodia had the political will to do this. It's a constitutional monarchy, and both the king and the elected government wanted to prioritize the fight against AIDS. Then KANA, the nonprofit, decided on a strategy, and it was relatively low cost. Hire people already living with HIV, who are part of high-risk groups, and ask them how to get others into testing and treatment.
10: Reaching their peers. This is a way that can bring the people to come to services early.
8: Many people with HIV were women working in nightclubs. So they created a program called Smart Girl, where they offered HIV tests at their former places of work.
10: They become lay counselor. They become the people who go and conduct outreach.
8: Male outreach counselors created their effort for gay men, called it M-Style. And transgender women made their own.
10: Because they look like beautiful girls, so they call themselves Sreisros.
8: Sreisros, beautiful woman in the Khmer language. Annette Son is the director of Treat Asia, a network of clinics and researchers serving people with HIV based in Thailand. She says Cambodia tackled something that the Asia-Pacific region still struggles

0: time prevents them from getting that test and getting into treatment.
1: Sometimes people will think that, well, Asia is a mix of low, middle, high income countries, economies. Like, why is it that we are not able to manage HIV control?
0: She says that's what Cambodia did right. They realized that people seek healthcare where they feel accepted. Duri Buscarin, NPR News, Washington.
2: 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Children from low-income households in the U.S. are less likely to learn how to swim, and that can have serious consequences. Drowning is a leading cause of death for children. Alice Daniel in California's Central Valley reports on how public pools can help save lives.
3: Victor Perez Pacheco.
4: At the Orosi High School graduation last year, students walked across an outdoor stage to receive their diplomas. But one student who should have been there wasn't. 2 years ago, Alejandro Araujo and some of his friends were out on a lake in the nearby Sierra Nevada.
5: He had a safety vest and he jumped in the water and the safety vest must have just slipped right out of him and he never came up.
4: That's Yolanda Valdez. She's the superintendent of the Cutler-Orosi Joint Unified School District, about an hour southeast of Fresno.
5: It was the most devastating, awful thing ever. There was an empty chair at graduation and a moment of silence for him.
4: The district encompasses two farmworker communities. Valdez says this area's high poverty rate is part of why most kids don't know how to swim. There hasn't been money to build pools, and working parents may not have time or money to take them elsewhere. Across the country, 79% of kids in low-income households have little or no swimming ability, according to USA Swimming. But it's something this district is now changing. Using COVID funds, $1 million county grant, and special state money for underserved communities, it built a brand new aquatics complex at Orosi High.
5: We want to do this because we want to save lives. We want to teach our children how to swim so that they can survive.
4: Starting this summer, Valdez says, kids are taking low-cost swim lessons.
6: All right, boys and girls. All right, are we ready?
4: Lead lifeguard Donovan Castillo talks to a group of young kids sitting on the side of the wading pool, learning to kick.
6: 3, 2, 1, kick, kick, kick, kick.
4: 9-year-old Dylan Rodarte is kicking so hard that he can barely spell his last name for me when he reaches the other side of the pool.
7: R-O-D-A-R-T-E.
4: He says being in the water is awesome.
7: I feel like I'm swimming like in the sky.
4: He feels like he's swimming in the sky. Parent Luis Ayala sits under the shade watching his 9-year-old son Gael take lessons. He says he and other parents are relieved their kids have a place to learn how to swim.
8: It's good they can learn at this age, you know, and it's better because if something happened, they know how to do.
4: This pool opening in Orosi goes against a trend, according to Bill Ramos. He's a professor of public health at Indiana University. He also chairs a scientific advisory council for the Red Cross that deals with water safety and drowning prevention.
9: We're seeing kind of the decline of the public pool nationwide.
4: A smaller share of the country has access to public pools compared to years past, Ramos says. That's due to privatization and starved city budgets. And that means fewer places for kids to learn the important safety skill of swimming. Back at the Orosi High Aquatics Complex, a lifeguard training program is in the works. It already has at least one future participant.
10: When I grow up, I want to be a lifeguard.
4: That's 8-year-old Precious Hernandez. She loves swimming, but says it's kind of hard.
10: You just have to keep on practicing.
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0: This is All Things Considered from NPR News. I'm Elsa Chang.
1: And I'm Scott Detrow. For decades, Jewish Americans have overwhelmingly voted for the Democratic Party. And for just as long, Democratic lawmakers have stood behind Israel and the U.S. military aid that flows to it. More recently, opinion polls and House votes have shown a shift in attitudes. NPR's Maham Javid has more.
2: This month, 103 House Democrats voted to eliminate $3.3 billion of U.S. military and humanitarian aid to Israel. That stance exposed an ongoing rift in the party.
3: The debate over Israel is probably the highest profile and sharpest debate.
2: That's Jake Dilemani, a Democratic strategist.
3: Everything else in the Democratic Party right now, the differences between, let's say, far left and more mainstream candidates is more or less on minor nuance.
2: The shift on Israel within the Democratic Party is hard to ignore. 2 years ago, just 37 House Democrats wanted to cut funding. Jeremy Ben-Ami is the president of J Street, a liberal pro-Israel advocacy organization.
4: When we launched, now almost 20 years ago, we were considered to be at the fringe of the debate because the only understanding of what it meant to be supportive of Israel was that you had to support the government of Israel, right or wrong.
2: Now, though, he says just a small group wants to see unconditional support for the Israeli government. Another small group is anti-Israel. But he thinks the largest group in the Democratic Party is somewhere in the middle. They support Israeli and Palestinian people, the need for the U.S. to promote a resolution to the conflict, and they're critical of the Israeli government.
4: That is the mainstream of the Democratic Party. And I actually think, rather than being disarray, I think that the Democratic Party is sort of coming to a consensus around that position.
2: Even as more members of Congress have changed their public position on Israel, a divide persists between Democratic lawmakers and public opinion. Shibli Telhami, a political scientist from the University of Maryland, who polls attitudes on the Middle East, says Democratic voters have become more critical of Israel.
5: There has been a shifting paradigm about Israel, where a larger number of people, especially among Democrats, see Israel essentially as a villain.
2: Telhami says while Democratic leaders find it easier to focus on frustration with Israeli Prime Minister Benjamin Netanyahu, the public doesn't have a problem talking about Israel broadly. And while anger toward Israel used to come mostly from younger Democrats, now that generational gap has almost disappeared.
5: And so we're in the process of witnessing elected Democrats scrambling to catch up to the public opinion of their constituents, but they have not fully caught up yet.
2: Some of that is on display at the ballot box this election season, where a handful of candidates aligned with Democratic Socialism and its platform on Gaza have won in primary races, even toppling longtime incumbents in New York and Colorado. Michigan will put that idea to a statewide test, where a Democratic Socialist Senate candidate faces a more moderate Democratic congresswoman in the primary. Haley Seufer, who heads the centrist Jewish Democratic Council of America, says this is the kind of race to watch for where the party really stands on Israel.
6: We're focused on those purple districts and states that will determine the majority. And it's our view that it's really only centrist and strong moderate Democrats who can win those races.
2: Seufer says that on the same day several progressive candidates won in New York, Congressman Richie Torres, who remains outspokenly pro-Israel, beat a Democratic Socialist challenger by 50 points. Maham Javed, NPR News.
0: Republican Congressman Max Miller of Ohio says that he is not dropping out of his reelection race despite accusations of domestic abuse from his ex-wife. His former father-in-law, Senator Bernie Marino, has now publicly said that Miller should not serve in Congress. Republicans have a deadline of next week if they want to replace Miller on the ballot. Joining us now to talk about all of this is Gabriel Kramer from IdeaStream Public Media in Cleveland. Hi, Gabriel.
7: Hey there. Thank you for having me.
0: Hey. Okay. So just bring us up to speed here. I understand that Miller and his now ex-wife, Emily Marino, finalized their divorce last year, right? So talk about why Miller is in the headlines at this moment.
7: Well, earlier this year, in court filings related to custody of their daughter, Marino accused Miller of violence, including throwing hot water on her, holding a gun to her head, and pushing her against a wall. She also says Miller harmed their child and even broke her collarbone. Over the weekend, he took to social media to defend himself and deny all of these allegations. He says he never harmed his wife and never hurt his daughter. He specifically mentioned the hot water incident, calling it horseplay with water from a kitchen sink. He says he would not have the privilege of sharing custody if these allegations were true and criminal charges have not been filed against him. A Cuyahoga County Division of Children and Family Services investigation determined there was a lack of evidence to support child abuse.
0: Okay. And for people who don't know, Miller's ex-wife, Emily Marino, is the daughter of Senator Bernie Marino, a Republican, who's been largely silent for months, right? And I understand that he's chimed in now.
7: Yes, he has. And it's the first time we've heard from Bernie Marino in the saga. The two are very prominent Republican officials in the state. Both have been endorsed by President Donald Trump, and they seem to be political allies. I mean, they were family. On social media, though, Bernie Marino had harsh words for his former son-in-law. For context, Emily Marino and Max Miller got married in 2022, but split up in 2024. Senator Marino says Miller has made the last 2 years, quote, hell for his family, and he fails to meet the basic standards of character required to hold elected office. Miller responded, saying if he were in Bernie Marino's shoes, he would not have waited 2 years to speak up.
0: Wow, intense. Okay, so what do you think these allegations could mean for Miller's reelection prospects? Like, do you think it will affect Republicans' chances of holding that seat?
7: Well, he says he's staying in the race. Okay. However, if he does decide to withdraw, Ohio Secretary of State Frank LaRose says he would need to do so by August 10th for Republicans to be able to replace him in the race. Dropping out could be a political strategy if he feels, or the party feels, he's losing support in the race because of these accusations. After he won the May primary unopposed, there was a strong belief he would likely keep his seat. Mm-hmm. The Cook Political Report rates his district as likely Republican, although voter turnout by Democrats in Ohio shot up about 46% in the primary compared to 2022. Miller's district was redrawn this year and ended up slightly more Republican.
0: That is Gabriel Kramer from IdeaStream Public Media. Thank you, Gabriel.
7: Thank you.

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You are tuned in to KOTO Telluride and KOOK Ridgeway. It's coming up on 6 p.m. In one moment, we have the KOTO Community Radio News and Noticias, our local Spanish news programming. At 6:30, it's Sin Fronteras, a national Spanish news program. At 7 p.m., it's Radio Roadrunner. 9 p.m., The Ever-Changing Moods with Dr. Dansky. And starting off tomorrow morning at 6 a.m., it's Ground Control Radio. Thanks for tuning in. We'll be back in one moment with the news.

0: This is the KOTO Community Radio News for Monday, August 3rd. I'm Julia Caulfield. In today's headlines, Telluride Film Festival full steam ahead with Nugget Rebuild. Eco Grief finds the space between grief and gratitude, and a mountain weather forecast. But first, a 55-year-old Arizona woman died in a motorcycle crash on Highway 145 between Alta Lakes and Ophir on Sunday. Lori Harrison was the passenger of a motorcycle that went off the highway. According to the San Miguel County Coroner's Office, Telluride Fire and EMS responded to a number of 911 calls from a motorcycle group at the crash location. They discovered two individuals about 50 feet over the edge. The driver had serious injuries and was extracted and flown to St. Mary's Hospital in Grand Junction. Harrison was pronounced dead at the scene. The coroner's office notes Harrison was an active member in her community and spent time helping people get back on their feet. She spent time in service at prisons and church service groups. Helping others was her highest priority. The death is under investigation. Crippen Funeral Home will attend to services. Harrison is survived by her father, Pike, her children, Walter, Pike, and Mary Ann, and her four grandchildren. The Nugget Building on the corner of Main Street and Fir was built in 1892 as L.L. Nunn's First National Bank of Telluride. Over the years, it's been office space, retail, a movie theater. In 2021, the Telluride Film Festival purchased the whole building. It had been involved in running the Nugget Movie Theater since 1998, with the intent to create a multi-use space for the community.
1: The retail space will be there. We'll be sharing that space with nonprofit organizations. The upstairs, the offices will come back, and that those will be used by TFF and the community.
0: That's Erica Moss, Vice President of Philanthropy and Education at the Telluride Film Festival. Of course, the Nugget Theater will be coming back.
1: The theater itself is going to be this beautiful, fully remodeled venue that we're working in partnership with Dolby, Meyer Sound, Harkness, and Salter to have it be just the most gorgeous viewing room. It'll be acoustically perfect.
0: Brent Garber, production manager for the Telluride Film Festival, chimes in. The theater will be state of the art.
2: People worldwide will look at that and go, oh, this is a really nice room to be in.
0: Moss says there will be new construction in the back of the building.
1: It's going to be an artist in residence building, and we're naming it the Letty House after Tom Letty, one of the founders of the film festival. And that's where a lot of the programmatic activity will take place. We'll have artists in residence, filmmakers staying there year round, many weekends throughout the year, all year round, not just during the Telluride Film Festival. And they'll be programming the theater and having conversations with audiences.
0: On the roof, there will be a new education pavilion.
1: It's going to be a big